0: You're listening to the Question and Answer program with Dr. J. Vernon McGee. Of course, this program is a ministry of the Through the Bible Radio Network. Now, our first question today comes from a listener in Santa Ana, California, who writes, in your study of Genesis chapter 22, you indicated that Isaac was a grown man when Abraham took him to be sacrificed. Why then does the Bible call him a lad? When does a lad become a man and at what age?
1: May I say to you, the Bible doesn't make a man an adult until he's 30 years old. No man could become a priest until he was 30 years of age. That's the reason the Lord Jesus, he didn't begin his ministry till he was 30 years of age. Now, up to that time, any person would be considered a minor. I remember I took a course in commercial law when I worked in the bank, and at that time, you didn't attain your majority till you were 21. Well, I was 18. I was the only one that young in the class, and they called me a minor, and I didn't like it because I didn't like being called a minor. I thought I was smart as they were, but the thing is that you actually were not considered before the law until 21. Now they've reduced it back to 18, and I'm sure that they're going to move it even farther back than that. But the point is, I think the Word of God indicates that. Now, you have the story of the offering of Isaac in the 22nd chapter of Genesis. Now, when you open chapter 23, a great many years have gone by. And you read, and Sarah was 120 years old. These were the years of the life of Sarah, and Sarah died. Now, she was 127 years old when she died. And we're told that Abraham offered Isaac in the 22nd chapter. And we go back to when she was 90 years old, he was born. So we've come a long ways from the time that he was born until the 23rd chapter. So in between, you have chapter 22, and I think common sense would dictate that he's not just a little boy at this particular time. If he were 37 years old, and that's what he was when his mother died, and he was offered by Abraham just right before that. So my point is that I think he was the same age the Lord Jesus was when he was crucified. May I say to you, I have no scripture for that, but I think that you are to use a certain amount of common sense and a judgment when you read the Word of God.
0: Our next question comes from a listener in Tucson, Arizona, who has a question concerning creation in Genesis chapter 1. He says, how could God create light and divide the day from the night without having made the sun, moon, and stars first?
1: May I say to you that that is one of the wonders of the creation story. The record that has been given to us, it says in verse 3, and God said, let there be light, and there was light. Now, this light was not derived from the source of a sun or a moon or any stars because they had not yet put in their appearance. We have on the fourth day, it says, let there be lights in the firmament of the heaven. It doesn't say let there be light. It says let there be lights, that is, sources of lights in the firmament of the heaven to divide the day from the night, and let them be signs and for seasons and for days and years. And the interesting thing is it says, let them be for lights in the firmament of the heaven to give light upon the earth, and it was so. And God made two great lights, the greater light to rule the day and the lesser light to rule the night. He made the stars also. Now, that does not state specifically at that time that God created them. I personally think that they were created before and that their light had not broken in upon the earth at all. Now, today, there's been a great deal said about cosmic light. And cosmic light, as far as we know, has no source such as the sun or the moon has. The moon, of course, is reflected light. And the sun, of course, is just a ball of energy. And we find that the cosmic light is coming from where they have not exactly discovered, but there is this thing known as cosmic light. Now, I'm not trying to say that what happened when God said, let there be light, that there was cosmic light. I don't know. The only point that I want to make is this, that God spoke and light appeared. And that's all that he would have to do, of course, because actually his very word had creating power to bring into existence that which did not exist. And that is something that you and I cannot understand. Now, the other side of this question that ought not to cause any problem, and I'm sure that when you recognize that God said, let there be light, that he brought light into his creation. And apparently it had no source as far as I know. And the other side of the picture is that when the sun, moon, and stars appeared, that they were out there all the time, but their light had not broken in upon the earth at all. Right now, there are all kinds of theories that are being juggled about by astronomers relative to the creation of this universe. You see, the main purpose of sending out all of these little gadgets that go by and peeping toms on Venus and Mars and the other planets, man's trying to find out how it all got started. And the reason that he's trying to find out how it all got started is because he knows that evolution is a poor broken reed to lean on. You can talk about evolving all you want to, and you can move it back billions of years, but there does come a place and a time when you've got to put down your pegs and say how it began. You can push it back to the smallest amoeba starting off, and you've got to tell where that little old amoeba came from. And they're trying today to see if they can't find the source of life and everything. Now, I've been reading recently, it's rather popular stuff. It's been in magazines, and although one of the magazines was technical, actually it was nothing in the world but theories banded about. But it's quite interesting that out yonder in the vast regions of space, there are these gases like hydrogen that is loaded with power and other gases also, and that this universe, they feel like the universe as we know it, was brought together by these gases coming together. And then, on the other hand, there have been others that had come together and exploded, and that made the gases to begin with. Well, now I tell you, you're on a treadmill when you start talking like that, because if the thing originated by an explosion, then that goes back to Sir James Jean's theory relative to the fact that this is an expanding universe, and the universe is bigger right now than it was when we started talking. It just keeps moving out, and they feel that's now due to these explosions. And then the gases come together again. Well, that's a nice game, you see, from a gas to a ball, from a ball to gas. And to tell the truth, seems to me like there's a whole lot of gas that's floating around. And I would say that sometime you've got to stop and say, which came first? Not the hen or the egg, but which came first, the gas or this ball, this visible, solid universe? And then you've got to explain how it got here or got where it is. Some of it's pretty far out. So that, you see, when you begin to talk like that, you're push back to a creator. Now, I don't care how you try to wiggle around with evolution and all of these theories of explosions. You would think that the Lord had put on a 4th of July demonstration. The only thing is they wouldn't need the Lord. It all just happened. But you're forced to the fact that there must be out there a creator. There must be somebody out there. And that, I'm sure, troubles them a great deal.
0: We come now to a question from a listener in Whitesboro, Texas. He writes, in the parable of the sower in Matthew chapter 13, which of the four types of soil represents a saved person?
1: Let me begin reading now in chapter 13, verse 3. He spoke many things unto them in parables, saying, behold, a sower went forth to sow. When he sowed, some seed fell by the wayside, and the fowls came and devoured them up. Some fell among stony places where they had not much earth, and forthwith they sprung up because they had no deepness of earth. And when the sun was up, they were scorched, and because they had no root, they withered away. And some fell among thorns. The thorns sprung up and choked them. But others fell into good ground and brought forth fruit, some 100-fold, some 60-fold, some 30-fold. Who hath ears to hear, let him hear. Now, dropping down to the Lord's interpretation of the parable, and we'll go down to that, verse 18. Hear ye therefore the parable of the sower. When anyone heareth the word of the kingdom, and understandeth it not, then cometh the wicked one, and catcheth away that which was sown in his heart. This is he which receives seed by the wayside. But he that receiveth the seed into stony places, the same is he that heareth the word, and anon with joy receiveth it. Yet hath he not root in himself, but dureth for a while. For when tribulation or persecution ariseth, because of the word, by and by he's offended. And now the next, verse 22. He also that receives seed among the thorns is he that heareth the word, and the care of this world, and the deceitfulness of riches choke the word, and he becometh unfruitful. But he that receiveth seed into the good ground is he that heareth the word, understandeth it, which also beareth fruit, and bringeth forth some 100-fold, some 60, and some 30. All right, we have here now these four different places where the seed fall. Now, the Lord Jesus, in the parable of the tares, makes it very clear that the field is the world, that he is the sower, and the seed is the word of God. So there's no way in the world for us to guess at that, because it wouldn't be any reason to, since he explains that. And the interesting thing are the places where the seed fall. Now, the only place where the seed fell upon good ground was the only place that it brought forth fruit, and the different degrees of fruit bearing. Now, in my judgment, the only ones that represent the saved is where the seed fell upon good ground. Now, this party here goes on like this. It says, which of the four types of seed represent saved persons? Now, I believe only those where the seed fell upon good ground. Now, he gives this interpretation. In verses 4 and 19, the seeds were devoured by the birds, and regeneration did not occur. Appears to be unsaved. May I say to you that the subject of regeneration is not the subject under discussion here. It's giving out the word of God and the effect it has upon people. And apparently the only place where it produced fruit was just on 1/4 of the soil, 1/4 of the seed. The rest of it just came to naught because it didn't produce fruit. And his whole point is that if you want to bring regeneration in you, which I don't think you should, but that if a person is regenerated, they will produce fruit, not leaves, not a profession. Leaves are a profession. But the thing that is genuine is fruit. And the Lord Jesus said, by their fruits ye shall know them. Now, he says here, the seeds were devoured by the birds. Now, that's clear there. But he says regeneration took place. The seed was changed into a plant. This plant sprang up, but provided no fruit and ended up a withered, dead plant. Now, as we said, regeneration is not the subject. Yes, the whole subject is fruit. And you're trying to make every detail of the parable fit into a little set interpretation. Many years ago, that was given to me by Dr. Melvin Grove Kyle, who was an archaeologist, an outstanding scholar, the man who edited the International Standard Bible Encyclopedia, was for a time, I think, editor of the National Geographic, and also was the one American that was present and participated in the excavation of King Tut's tomb. And he, by the way, made the statement, I've been amused at all of the furor that has been raised over King Tut's tomb. Now, this is the man that worked in that tomb. He said that Tutankhamen was actually a third-rate king. And the reason that the tomb had not been exploited in the past was because of the fact that there wasn't much there, really. Ramesses' tomb would have really revealed something. But King Tut was just a third-rate king. Yet in our day, all of this furor has been made of it as if it was something great. In the days of Egypt, he was third-rate. And I say all this to let you know this man had, to my judgment, a safe and sane interpretation of the Word of God. And he says, a parable teaches one truth. You can't make it fit in everything. He says it's just like a circle touches a straight line only at one point. And the important thing is to get that point. Now, as we said, obviously regeneration is not the subject here. The fruit is the important thing. The way that you tell the fact that it's good ground is by the fruit that's produced. And though the plant sprung up, it only had leaves. And I have been a pastor for over 40 years, and now I've been retired for quite a while, and I'm able to observe. I think I've learned as much observing as I did as pastor, in the same length of time, of course. And I would say this, that there are a lot of folk in the church that have nothing but leaves. They're not genuine. They're not born again. They're not regenerated. They've just been going through the system. And you say, how do you know that? Well, I know that from experience. And in radio, we can have people write us letters that they are free to express themselves in a way that no member of the church would come and express themselves to me as the pastor of the church. And we have any number of letters. Recently, I read one on our Through the Bible program. A man says, I was a member of a church for 50 years. I've been a Sunday school teacher. I was an officer of the church. I was never born again. And then trouble came, and he dropped out, began to listen to the radio, and found out that he never was a Christian at all. He just had a lot of leaves. There are a lot of leaves around today, friends, and I think it'd be good if we could sweep them up and get something genuine going. Now, he goes on to speak here of the seed that had no control to where it landed. Is it possible to have rewards when you prove no fruit? Well, of course not. That's not the point of the parable at all. The seed fell on all kinds of ground, and the kind of ground is what determines the result, you see. It's the way it was received. Now, there are those that fell among thorns. This party goes on to say they were regenerated. No, they were not regenerated at all. These are the ones that it takes a little pressure to prove that they are not genuine. One of the reasons today that there's so much church going at present, it's entertainment, one thing, and it provides an outlet for a great many folk to express themselves in many different ways, music being one, teaching another, and then just being able to meet with folk and talk. The great many people today in our churches that feel like they're Christian, they're actually not Christian at all. They have never been really buttonholed and pinned down and faced with the issue of whether they have come as a sinner to the Lord Jesus Christ and accepted him. And the reason we have so many of them is because the pressure's not on. It's the thing to be an evangelical today, and it's a rather popular sort of thing. So we are talking about how to be happy and things like that. And if things don't go right, why, we're going to take up our marbles and go home. We're not going to play, you know. And a leading doctor here in Southern California, he's a cancer doctor. I go to him, and I had quite a discussion with him the other day, and he's a very level-headed Christian. We spent more time talking about theology and the Christian life than we did talking about cancer. And after I left, I felt like I should send him a bill and not for him to send me one. But I'm sure he's going to send me one. Anyway, he was talking to me about his son. Son just got married and problems have come up and his lower lip was stuck out so you could put a checkerboard on it. And that was during the holidays. So he just took the boy aside and he said, son, the Lord Jesus never said that things were going to be easy. He never said that everything was just going to be laughter and fun all the time. He said that he would see you through your problems and that you were going to have problems and you were going to have difficulties. The minute a great many people really get into trouble, instead of turning to the Lord, they turn from him. Well, God sends us trouble. And trouble is either going to draw you closer to God or drive you away. And so when the pressures came, these who profess to be Christians, why, the troubles of this world just choked out, you see. Not only does the devil take away the seed, but the troubles of the world, the problems of life. And the Lord, I think, lets that happen purposely. And I've wondered today why he's let us get off so easy. I think he needs to test the church to see who is genuine. And believe me, I think they'd fall away like dead leaves. But they're not regenerated. And I think you've gone off on a wrong tangent here altogether. And he goes on with a philosophical discussion of how they plant could produce fruit and that sort of thing. Well, he's not speaking of the chemistry of the soil at all. He's speaking about results. And that is the thing that you see on the outside. By their fruits ye shall know them.
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3: I can't believe you got that. 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

0: Hebrews 4, verses 14 through 16. Seeing then that we have a great high priest who has passed through the heavens, Jesus, the Son of God, let us hold fast our confession. For we do not have a high priest who cannot sympathize with our weaknesses, but was in all points tempted as we are, yet without sin. Let us therefore come boldly to the throne of grace, that we may obtain mercy and find grace to help in time of need. This has been your sustaining word of the day, brought to you by Calvary Chapel of Manitowoc.
1: Welcome to World News Briefing. I'm Dr. Jeff Kinley, and we're covering the news today from a biblical perspective. And joining me today is my co-host, is my very good friend and partner in ministry, Todd Hampson. Todd, how are you doing today?
2: I'm doing great, Jeff. It's great to join you as always, and looking forward to talking about what's going on in the world and how we are to view that through the light of Scripture.
1: Yeah, and Todd, that's a very important point that you make there, because as we are walking through what some would obviously describe as being very confusing times, they're dark times, times where Christians are being challenged in their faith, and it's really kind of like walking through a fog. We don't know what the next shoe that's going to drop in the world, in the geopolitical scene, or even the local scene. And so it's very important for us to keep a Bible in one hand and our eyes open to the world in another. And that's the thing that we want this program to do, is to help equip you towards biblical discernment so that you can understand the world from a God perspective. So, Todd, we're going to launch into some of these headlines here right now. And this first one here comes from World Israel News. It says that Iran launches a major surprise attack on a U.S. base in Jordan. And this just happened. There was a barrage of ballistic missiles at a U.S. military base in Jordan early Wednesday morning. There's been several days of relative calm in the region. The United States had suspended its bombing campaign against Iran after carrying out airstrikes for 13 consecutive nights. But now there's this military strike. And so now Jordan, because America is there, Todd, it creates sort of a guilt by association that Iran would then bomb the U.S. military bases. And then, of course, Jordan then becomes a risk as well. What do you think about that?
2: Yeah, it really is a powder keg on many levels. And you have, kind of two different brands of Islam that don't like each other anyway, that have been kind of living in a semi-stable peace. But basically, Iran is kind of there. And if people haven't heard this before, they have a very apocalyptic theology about the last days. They have an eschatology just like Christians do. And they see it as the more chaos they cause and the more they can usher in the coming of the Mahdi. So it's really a conundrum for anybody involved, because they're really, you could bomb them into oblivion, and if there's one person left from that regime, they're gonna keep being causing chaos and lobbing bombs into anybody who's partnering with America or Israel. And their mindset is, and they've chanted it for 47 years now, death to Israel, death to America. Israel's is Satan, and America's the great Satan. And basically, they hate the West. They hate Western thought. They really want to enforce Islam, just Islamic law on everything, and make everyone submit to Islam. So it's we can't approach it any other way. You can't be pragmatic. You can't be Western in thought. You really have to understand where they're coming from. And I don't know how anybody would get out of that or how it's going to end,
1: Well, that's a great point that you make there, because the Shiite Muslims and the radical Islamic forces there, they are bent on bringing destruction to the West and to conquering the West. Mm-hmm. And they do believe, as you pointed out in their Quran, that the way they bring about a global intifada, a global conquering of the world, is through violence and through death. So it is a barbaric, violent death cult strategy that they bring, and they, as you mentioned, they hate Western thought. They hate more than Western thought. They hate Jewish thought. They hate the Jewish people. They hate Israel. And so if people are trying to wrap their heads around what is Islam really trying to do, well, they're trying to conquer the world. as many of their predecessors attempted to do in the past. And so this is just another verse in the same song of Islam throughout the centuries. And so once again, they do not listen to peace talks. They do not listen to reason. They don't listen to logic or to even concessions. No matter what we do, they are going to come back with violence and with bloodshed. And this leads us to our second article here. This is from Yeshiva World News. Trump warns Iran, this is 2 days ago, very powerful military action if talks fail. So now we've got really this intersection here, this bottleneck, or this, if you will, a match and a fuse that where Trump is intersecting with some of this, Todd. He's been trying to ask for negotiations. It says that this article goes on to say that Trump said he decided to suspend U.S. strikes on Friday after countries mediating between Washington and Tehran, along with other Middle Eastern governments, urged him to give negotiations one more chance. Asking how much time he was prepared to give the diplomatic process, Trump said not much time. Either it moves quickly or it will not happen at all. And so with that, Trump is threatening once again military action. What you just said is very perceptive, Todd, because you do have a clash of Western versus Islamic thought. And those two rarely come together. In fact, there are factions of Islam that believe that it is okay to deceive and to lie in order to achieve your end goal. Not to say we haven't deceived or lied in the past as Americans, but it certainly isn't within our goals or our highest standards. But it's about winning the world over through conquest. So, Todd, it's very possible that there could be more severe military strikes in Iran, and that Trump could bring those very soon.
2: Yeah, it's so true. There's many I'm no military experts, but just from the little bit of reading I've done and the little bit I know about the military, there's definitely other levels of assets they can bring to the table that would do far more damage than anything we've done so far. I think our initial thought was, hey, if we show up with enough force, they'll back down. We won't have to destroy infrastructure that's going to affect the civilian population who is innocent. But now they're having to look at bigger weapons, more powerful weapons, have to show our hand a little bit in terms of showing some weapons that maybe America didn't want people to realize we had just yet. And so there's always more that can be done. But even with that, it, with this mindset ingrained for centuries, since the 600s, it's really hard to change the mindset of a massive number of people who, even though most of the people in Iran are wanting freedom, are not part of that Islamic radical thought. Those in control are, and sadly, there's many people waiting in line to take over their spot should they be taken out of the picture. So there's really no end to it, and it reminds me, just to encourage us a bit, just the fact that God is sovereign, even in these crazy times, that he knows all this is happening. We don't know how this is going to end, but he does. And prophetically, we know some things that are going to happen that will let us know for sure. Some things that definitely will happen in the future. But aside from that, I would hate to be in the shoes of some of the politicians who are making these decisions. And I'd hate to be in the president's shoes, who has to decide on how much additional force to use. Of course, he's doing his best to not put boots on the ground and risk American soldiers' lives, which is definitely commendable, and probably would not solve the issue either. So it really is a strange spot to be in. No clear end in sight, no clear victory, except for if everyone in Iran laid down arms and said, and came to the table with concessions. But it does not appear from the mindset that would ever happen.
1: Well, and that, again, is another interesting point, is that the people of Iran are not the people with whom America, or really Israel, has a great problem with. It's the regime and the government that's in charge. In fact, reports are indicating that there's really outbreak of revival of sorts among people, and they're realizing just the emptiness of Islam. It just doesn't go anywhere. It doesn't bring any real lasting peace. And so people are turning to Christ over in Iran. And the other thing too, Todd, mentioning about just how you can bomb them into oblivion, but they're going to come back. And the reason why we know that is because of Ezekiel 38 and 39 that prophesies that in the last days that Iran will be a part of a international coalition that will come against Israel. So what we know for sure is that there will be an Iran at some point in the future to come against Israel. So Iran's not going to go away no matter how much we bomb them. But at the same time, there is the problem of Iran. And so something has to happen there. It's almost like a person who is in debt and needs to make a car payment. And so they make a car payment by borrowing money to pay off the car. Well, the good news is you've made your monthly payment. The bad news is now you've got more payments, and that just keeps on kicking the can down the road. So there's going to be a prophecy fulfilled in the future. At the same time, the reality of the situation is we do want to keep Iran in check for not only for our allies in Israel, but also for America as well. And so this is an ongoing situation. I don't think anyone can predict with any degree of accuracy what the next event's going to be or what the reaction's going to be if indeed we end up resuming a bombing campaign. Mm-hmm. Moving on here, this is from Intine Headlines here. This is about, again, Donald Trump. Trump says, again, Israel would not be around anymore had he not been elected. Of course, this is not something new with Donald Trump. Those who know Trump on both sides of the aisle will at least agree on one thing, is that the man has a giant ego, and he certainly is confident, some would say overconfident, in the statements that he makes. And the article goes on to say, Trump says, if I wasn't elected, Israel would, in my opinion, not be around anymore. They would have been hit by a nuclear weapon, Trump said. He added that if Iran had not had obtained a nuclear weapon, they would have used that. There might not even be a Middle East as we know it today. But definitely, in my opinion, Trump says, there would not be have been an Israel. Now, looking at it from a human perspective, you can almost see where he's coming from, someone who is two really aspects of this. One is saying just from a practical standpoint, here comes America to aid Israel. But at the same time, we also know from history that Israel has gone into battle itself by itself. We also know from Scripture that Israel is not going away. In fact, Israel is going to last on into the millennial kingdom. So no one is going to destroy Israel. We know that for an absolute fact. Mm-hmm. And then the second side of that coin is just once again the projection of the kind of arrogance sometimes that Donald Trump portrays. And, of course, he's just a man. He's a human. He is a person who is this has kind of been his M.O. For his entire career, is to be very, very confident. But it makes me think about two things. Number one, it makes me think about King Nebuchadnezzar, how he was the same kind of king who basically said, is this not a Babylon the Great, reflecting on all his kingdom and bragging on his power as a king. And then, of course, God came along and humbled him greatly in Daniel chapter 4 and brought him to his knees. And then the other thing, too, is simply the idea of the book of Proverbs chapter 21 and verse 1 mentions the fact that the king's hand, speaking of the ultimate ruler of the world, is like channels of water in the hand of God. Mm-hmm. And God can turn it whatsoever way he wishes. So you have on the one hand, Todd, the idea of a very arrogant sounding man claiming to be the one who is in charge of keeping Israel in existence. Mm-hmm. And then on the other hand, you've got the sovereignty of God really steering events. So both are really true, but we cannot ignore the fact that God is working through these things to preserve Israel, whether in spite of Donald Trump or because of Donald Trump.
2: Yeah, sometimes both, right? It's it's interesting to see that dynamic, that sometimes his positions and his leadership and his bold leadership is a tremendous asset many times, most of the time. I mean, he's done some amazing things to really bring America back from the brink in many ways. So positionally and in terms of the work that he's doing and through his administration, very bold strides in being nationalist, in making America independent and free and great and all that good stuff. But yeah, it is kind of an interesting thing to watch, where at the same time, his personality is so huge, and he is the king of hyperbole. I mean, he is everything he says that they've accomplished is the greatest ever or the biggest number ever. You know, that works. There's some genius in that. In that, it gets headlines constantly. It always bubbles to the top, and he gets his point across, even if it's an exaggeration or, you know, a very prideful sounding comment. I would hate to be the person that claims I can be sovereign over Israel's existence. So that's a little scary. And as you said, biblically, we know that Israel's not going anywhere. They will be all the way into the millennial kingdom and then and beyond. But in the meantime, we live in this day-to-day life where things play out in real time. And we know that God neither slumbers nor sleeps, and he's watching over Israel. So even with nuclear weapons, and actually what you mentioned earlier, the Ezekiel 38 and 39 war, we see the enemies of Israel coming against her in overwhelming force, and the only person that comes to her aid will be God at that moment. So God will protect Israel, and we have that promise in Scripture. And but in the meantime, it's pretty interesting to watch how the geopolitical pieces are falling into place. And as you said, I agree 100%. He reminds me so much when I read the book of Daniel about Nebuchadnezzar. And there's this kingdom context to the book of Daniel where God is sovereign over rising up and putting down leaders. And you see the pride that Nebuchadnezzar had, but also the appreciation he had for Daniel's God. A lot of similarities between him and Donald Trump.
1: Yeah. Well, that's very true. And if you think about even biblical history, world history, from a biblical perspective, once again, what the Bible does is elevate our thoughts about God. Over history, over geopolitical events. I think about what the Apostle Paul wrote in Romans chapter 9, where he says, God is speaking, he says, "For this reason I raised Pharaoh up, that I might display my power through him." Obviously, Nebuchadnezzar was eventually used by God. King Artaxerxes was used by God. And so we know that God works through rulers. He works in spite of rulers, and he overrules rulers. Mm-hmm. And so God is at work in the world, and that's what we can really sink our faith teeth into to trust him. This is an article now out of Harbinger's Daily, written by our very good friend Olivier Melnick. It says, "Baseless accusations against Israel, border walls do not equal apartheid." And so obviously, you know, there are buzzwords that people throw around in the news, Todd, that they try to get kind of a sticking point, get people to change their thinking, just a little bit of a persuasive post that people make. And people are saying that apartheid is happening in Israel. Mm. Olivier goes on to explain what apartheid is and really to defend Israel's erection of a wall protecting its nation. He goes on to say, "Did you know that at the Vatican there's a 39 foot high wall around Vatican City? It was built in the mid 19th century for protection against pirates and other looters, and has protected the papal city for centuries." Oh, no one thinks that Vatican City is committing apartheid. How about Egypt? There's a wall that keeps fellow Arabs out of Egypt in that area, and so. The idea that Israel, that their border, their fence wall is there because of apartheid is absolutely ludicrous. But basically what it's doing is to try to prevent another massacre like they had on the October 7th date. So, Todd, weigh in on that. What's your take on this wall?
2: Yeah, 100%. I mean, anybody who's carefully and accurately, truthfully studied Israel's modern existence since 1948 – they've been attacked from all sides from the moment they declared their independence, even though it was ratified by the UN and the British mandate ended and all that kind of stuff. But they've been attacked over and over again. I guarantee you, whoever wrote that article about calling those walls apartheid does not go to sleep at night with their door open or unlocked. We all want to be protected. We all have to take sensible safety measures. And that's what Israel does. They've been attacked for so many years and in so many different ways, they have to protect their citizens. If not, their citizens would be killed left and right. And that's been the history there. It's proven over and over again. But to use that extreme word apartheid is, again, feeding into the anti-Semitism, feeding into the false narrative about Israel. You and I were there earlier this year, and it's anything but apartheid. You walk through the city, and there's people of all kinds. You meet everybody. It's just ridiculous. But it's the enemy's good at spreading lies. He's good at getting people to believe lies, and he's good at drumming up these crazy conspiracy theories one after the other that paint Jewish people and Israel in particular as the aggressor and the oppressor, which is completely false.
1: That's absolutely true. And once again, people will believe a lie faster than they'll believe the truth. They'll believe rumors and innuendos and talking points way before they'll believe an actual report. Olivier Melnick concludes this article by saying, the Israeli wall and fence exists to protect people inside, not to reject people outside. The wall would come down today if terrorism ceased to exist, and Israeli Jews will be the first ones to rejoice about that. Amen. So all that needs to happen in the situation there in the Middle East is for terrorists to stop terrorizing. Mm-hmm. And when terrorists stop terrorizing, Israel will stop this radical, what some call a radical defense of its own homeland, and they will be more welcoming to others as well. Related to the Middle East, this is from All Israel News. It says, a sign of life for Abraham Accords. The king of Bahrain phones Israel's president Herzog. And the article goes on to say that the president had a phone call with His Majesty King Hamad bin Isa Al Khalifa of Bahrain. According to Ynet News, the call was initiated by the Bahraini side. And so this is an olive leaf, if you will, an offering of some sort of peace that they want to coexist somehow together. In that call, it says, we discussed the friendship and relations between Israel and Bahrain, as well as the importance of U.S.-led Abraham Accords in strengthening the security, stability, and prosperity in the Middle East. You know, not every nation is a radical Islamic nation trying to kill Israel. So these Abraham Accords, from a biblical perspective, where do you think they fit into the prophetic narrative God outlines in Scripture?
2: That's a great question. And apart from Scripture, most people, even believers who see this and have seen time after time, every president since Nixon has tried to bring some kind of a peace treaty to bring peace to the Middle East. And Israel's always at the center of that and bringing in the surrounding nations, but it's never been accomplished. It's never been pushed over the finish line. So from a geopolitical standpoint, people may just throw their hands up and say, what a mess. How's anybody ever going to bring peace in the Middle East? It's never been there. And why is that? But once again, if we study the pages of Scripture, particularly Daniel chapter 9, we read about in Daniel 9:27, a future 7-year peace treaty between a future evil leader that we know or refer to as the Antichrist, between Israel and many, meaning most likely many other nations. There will be a final peace treaty that is finalized and strengthened and completed. But so the fact that there's been one on the table, and it's like the tide coming in. Every time there's more talk of a Mideast peace treaty with Israel, it gets bigger and bigger and better, and it gets closer to being pushed over the finish line, but then it never actually happens. One day yet future, Scripture says, based on Daniel chapter 9, that will take place. I believe that will be after the rapture, after the church is removed, and then the Antichrist is revealed. Based on 2 Thessalonians chapter 2, the restrainer has to be removed first, and then he will actually accomplish what many presidents, including our current president, and many other nations have tried to do, is bring peace in the Middle East through a treaty. That the Bible says that will actually take place in the future, and that is actually what kicks off the 7-year tribulation period.
1: Absolutely. You look at the two types of, well, really three types of peace. There's the very temporary, volatile peace that's going on right now and at different times of the day. It's like, what day are we in? What stage of peace are we achieving? Mm-hmm. And then you've got, as you said, the Antichrist peace treaty that Daniel 9:27, Revelation chapter 6, verses 1 and 2 talk about, with the rider on the white horse. Mm-hmm. And then you've got the Prince of Peace himself coming at the end of the tribulation period, bringing his kingdom of peace on the planet for 1,000 years, as Revelation 20 so accurately points out, six different times. And what's interesting, Todd, you and I were at this Western Wall back in January and went up to that wall, put our hands on that wall, put prayers in that wall. And what I prayed at that wall was simply this, what Psalm 22 says, it pray for the peace of Jerusalem. And not just that peace would come now and Jews would be able to live without fear, but ultimate peace is what I prayed for. I prayed for the King of Peace, the Prince of Peace, to come and to reign upon that real estate there in Jerusalem and in Israel and indeed the whole world. And so until that comes, there's going to be conflict. Even in the beginning of the tribulation, we know that immediately after the peace is struck, peace accord is struck, then there's going to be war. It says peace is taken from the world. So there's going to be constant war, constant conflict. You know why? Because we live in a sinful world, and sinful man is trying to solve the problems of sinners geopolitically, internationally, and personally. And it won't happen until the prince reigns in our hearts, until the prince reigns on planet Earth. Well, we're going to take a break, and we're going to come back. And when we do come back, we're going to talk about a very dangerous, quote-unquote, Christian pastor who is running for public office, someone that I'm not sure that you would want to vote for. That's all coming back when we return on World News Briefing. We'll see you in a minute.
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1: Welcome back to World News Briefing. Dr. Jeff Kinley, along with my co-partner in ministry, Todd Hampson, and we are walking through some of the relevant headlines, both nationally and internationally. And we've been talking about peace in the Middle East. We've been talking about President Trump and potential future bombings in Iran on that regime there. And we turn our attention now, Todd, to this is from Prophecy News Watch. And it says, another dangerous, quote-unquote, Christian pastor running for office that distorts the scripture. It says, Kansas pastor Adam Hamilton appears poised to follow the same path as Texas legislator James Tallarico in the Democratic Party. They're posturing themselves, positioning themselves as Christian voices. This particular pastor has been a longtime pastor of the Church of the Resurrection, the largest United Methodist congregation in America. Now he's leading the Democratic candidacy for the U.S. Senate in Kansas, trying to emphasize unity, compassion, and faith in public life. However, the article goes on to claim that over the years, this man has repeatedly questioned biblical inerrancy, argued that the Bible contains errors, and encouraged Christians to rethink long-held doctrines through the lens of contemporary culture. So once again, this is nothing new. We've seen apostasy like this and people leaving the faith like this over the decades. It reminds me of what Paul wrote to Timothy, Todd, in 1 Timothy chapter 4, verse 1. He says, but the Spirit explicitly says that in later times some will fall away from the faith, paying attention to deceitful spirits and doctrines of demons. And, of course, 2 Thessalonians also says that prior to Antichrist revelation being revealed to the world, that there's going to be a last days falling away or apostasy. So, Todd, what are we to do? How are we to view men like this who may speak warmly about Jesus, quote scripture, and describe themselves as committed Christians, and yet at the same time, they question long-held biblical doctrines in orthodoxy.
2: Yeah, so true. And another one that comes to mind is 2 Timothy 3, that the end of that, mark this, there'll be treacherous times that come in the last days, and it gives all those qualities. And then the last thing is, I think you might have mentioned this, is it says, having the form of godliness, but denying its power. So that's part and parcel with the apostasy, the falling away. And, just to mention briefly what we believe, traditional Christianity, biblical Orthodox Christianity believes all scripture is inspired or God-breathed and therefore inerrant. In other words, we have to trust the entire Bible. We can't pick and choose what's correct and what's incorrect or what is from God and what is not, because then it's a mess. Then nothing from the Bible can be trusted. And historically speaking, great institutions like Princeton and Brown and some of these other Ivy League schools used to be originally started as seminaries. They were training preachers. And in every single case with those, and even sadly some seminaries in more modern times, as soon as they go soft on the doctrine of inerrancy, meaning the Bible is without error and entirely inspired,

0: He does give us these principles. So it is a scary time, and from a human perspective, in terms of for the church. And sadly, many in the church are not studied enough or don't have a firm foundation on understanding why it sounds very Christian, but it sounds a little off too. So it really is a big job for the church in our day to educate believers and help them understand this issue of inerrancy and what the Bible actually says, and standing up for truth and right the right way to live, the right way to act, and the right way to believe.
1: Yes, and the verses that we both just quoted were written in the first century. And really, if you think about it, the epistles that Paul wrote to the churches, many of them were written because false teachers had crept into the church from within the church, had arisen, and essentially they're questioning the validity of the revealed Word of God. If you think about it, you go back to the Garden of Eden, what was the very first temptation? The very first question was a question that questioned the revealed Word of God. And so that's what Satan does. He questions the Word of God, and he questions the character of God. Mm-hmm. And this is part and parcel. This is textbook apostasy and must be rejected by the Christian church. Along with this, here's another headline. Progressive Christian influencer and best-selling author who quit attending church last year now says she no longer believes in hell. This is a Christian woman, or a woman who professes Christianity, her name is Jen Hatmaker. She publicly declares she no longer believes in a literal hell. She's already stepped away from church. She's already stepped away from the biblical belief of biblical marriage, of a male and female being in marriage. She has embraced homosexual marriage and leads a large group of people. But she says in her own words, quote, "From my first memory, all my ideas about God were tied to punishment. God was offended. God was punitive. God was vengeful. I was terrorized by an arbitrary, bloodthirsty God." We all were, she says. But after what she called a couple of years of investigations, including conversations with other Christians, she said she quietly abandoned her belief in eternal torment. Rather than the crushing fear you might think I'd experienced, I felt 10 million pounds roll immediately off my shoulders. My belief in God was rescued. Now love makes sense. Everything about God makes sense. And so as she discarded this belief in hell, of course, she provides no biblical scholarship to back up her belief or any real named theologians who share her revised interpretation. She's departing from 2,000 years of established sound doctrine to say this. And I think that as we look at these some of these people who do this, we should not be surprised, number one, because Scripture prophesied in the last days this would happen. Secondly, it happened in the first century, so we shouldn't be surprised from that.
0: That's right.
1: And then thirdly, we need to make sure that our emotions are tied to Scripture and not to people. In other words, we need to be able to, by faith, confidently make declarative statements about the truths and the lies that are being told by some of these people. We're not to attack them personally or to be rude or unkind to them, but to simply attack the arguments and to call it what it is. It is apostasy. And those who embrace apostasy are apostates. So what do you make of this this departure from the faith by this Christian influencer?
0: Yeah, it's sad because she has a lot of influence and has written books and all kinds of stuff. So, and it causes confusion, even though we read in Scripture, if they went out from us, they were not of us. In other words, if they walk away from the faith, they were never truly a believer. Look at Judas. He's kind of the case study for that, the poster boy. You can walk the walk, you can talk the talk, but only God knows what's really inside. But what it boils down to is worldview. People have to pick a worldview. If you claim, like this person's doing, to still cling to your Christianity, even though you're redefining it, why? Because you've abandoned the authority of Scripture, the very basis for your Christianity. And you have asserted yourself as an apostate over the authority of Scripture. So you pick and choose what's true and what's not. And you get to tell God how he's supposed to be and what his character is like and what kind of you're creating God in your image. is what's happening in those cases.

0: So I would almost rather see these people just completely say, I don't believe there's a God. I believe we evolved. I believe we're here by accident. I could respect that more than I can respect someone still clinging to a false shell of Christianity without the authority and without the authority of scripture behind it. But it's just like Satan to be able to confuse the issue, to cause a lot of hurt, to cause a lot of confusion and stuff like that. So it's not surprising to see, but it is sad to see.
1: It is very sad to see. And for believers, for us as believers, we have to make sure our minds are calibrated with Scripture. Romans 12, 2 says that we might be transformed by the renewing of our mind. And look, let's just acknowledge, what the reality is that there are many things in Scripture that are very disturbing to the average person, even to believers. They're not only doctrines that sometimes are a challenge to embrace, but also a challenge to obey. I mean, for example, Ephesians 5 tells me I have to love my wife in the same way that Christ loved the church. Well, I don't mind telling you that's not an easy task. Not because she's hard to love, but because I'm a fallen sinner. That's a high bar that God has set for us as husbands. But you know what? I can't just rip it out of the Bible because it's difficult or because it's uncomfortable. At the same time, Todd, the Bible clearly says in Revelation chapter 14, Revelation 20, and other places with great white throne judgment, that sinners will be cast into eternal torment. And that the smoke of their torment, chapter 14 says, rises forever and ever and ever. And there is no relief to the righteous wrath of God. And we have to recognize that our God is not just some gentle grandfather with a long white beard that gives us candy. Our God is a righteous and holy God, and he must punish sin because of the nature of his character. And but all this, all that eternal torment that we talk about, only points to the fact that Jesus Christ took that same punishment
0: That's
1: on the
0: right.
1: cross for us as sinners. And so, yes, it's uncomfortable. It's very difficult to dwell upon, to think about. But one day, we believe that we will have the mind of Christ. We will be able to understand the perspective of divine punishment, divine judgment, in exactly the way that God sees it. And we will worship God for his holiness and for his righteousness. In that day. So again, we're limited. We're very, very limited in our perspective and our sight and what we can see and understand. But as you pointed out, when we take the tiny pea brain size, the intellect that we have, and we try to exalt that above God's intellect, then that's really the height of pride against the Lord himself. So we want to make sure that we avoid that at all if all possible. This is
0: That's right.
1: another headline out of Harbinger's Daily. Todd, I want to hear your thoughts on this. This is from Ken Ham, our friend Ken Ham. He says, "Is Genesis too controversial to preach from the pulpit? Too many pastors say yes." This goes back once again to another uncomfortable portion of Scripture where God claims that he not just made the world in 6 days, but it just spoke it into existence without the Big Bang, without evolution, that type of thing. And Ken Ham claims that many of the questions that we have about life and eternity and God are answered in the first several chapters of Genesis, and that's where we really develop our biblical worldview. Todd, from your experience, first of all, why is it that so many pastors would avoid Genesis? And then secondly, how does that relate to pastors that also avoid the book of Revelation?
0: That's a great question, and it boils down to the same thing on a smaller scale in terms of what do you believe is the authority, and do you take God's word at face value? The two most avoided sections of scripture are the first three chapters of Genesis, or at least the first two chapters of Genesis, and then the entire book of Revelation. I believe there's a spiritual component behind it. I believe the enemy wants people to be fuzzy about our origins, how we got here, and he wants us to be fuzzy about how everything is going to end and how God's going to wrap everything up. As believers, it's the same issue that you referenced with Jen Hatmaker, but on a different level. We have to decide, are we going to walk by faith and trust God's word at face value? Or are we going to try to accommodate culture and modern thinking and man's reasoning into our considerations about what the Bible says, whether it's hell Or, sadly, and this is actually a broader issue, in some people who I do believe are Christians, but they're fuzzy about the beginning. They feel like they have to accommodate long age theories and evolution and, you know, theistic evolution, the idea that God created us, but he used evolution to do it. You cannot get that from a plain biblical scholarly reading of the first two chapters of Genesis. It is crystal clear. It's six literal days, and God created the very things he said on those days with maturity, fully formed, with all the DNA needed to produce everything that we see today. Evolution and long ages have no need to be crammed into that to accommodate culture. And another additional thing that's complicated that even more is I've seen even in some seminaries and some really credentialed scholars who are looking at Genesis 1 and 2 through the lens of what other ancient cultures at the same time were saying, and just saying, well, it's really just allegory, because see what these other cultures were saying. Well, no, Satan is a master at, even back then, setting the stage for apostasy and confusion. He may have been fooling the other cultures, but what we have in Genesis 1 and 2 is crystal clear. It's God's word. We take it at face value. We can believe every single word of it. It uses the Hebrew word yom, which means day, and even says God goes out of his way in each case to say it was evening and it was morning the first day. It was evening and morning the second day. So that, to me personally, that bothers me that scholars are trying to accommodate some of this idea of evolution in any form, or trying to reinterpret Genesis 1 and 2 through the lens of other ancient texts that are pagan. Mm-hmm. So really scary times. Absolutely. In that regard.
1: Yeah, that's very true. And that word yom, that Hebrew word yom for day, whenever Moses, who's the author of Genesis, uses yom in connection with a number, it always means a 24-hour day period. Mm. And so, as you said, it's just a plain reading. The question is not whether or not God could have created the world in 6 days. He could have created the world in 6 microseconds, mm-hmm, if he wanted to, but yeah, he did that to establish a pattern of the day that all of humanity would then live by for the rest of time. Mm-hmm. And so God is very proactive. God is very intelligent, and he knows exactly what he's doing. And what God wants us to do more than anything else is to trust him when he, mm-hmm, speaks to us. Hebrews chapter 11, verse 6 says, without faith, it is impossible to please God. And as we said before, things in Scripture that may sound countercultural, that may sound anti-science, that's whatever people think science is, but at the same time, if God says it, then we can trust it. Why? Because the same God who wrote the Bible is the same God who sent his son Jesus. That same Jesus believed in his Old Testament, literally. Literal stories of the flood, literal stories about Jonah and the whale. These are all fantastical versions of reality that Jesus affirms. And there's no negation or questioning of any of those historical facts, and no indication that the Jews of Jesus' day understood the book of Genesis in any other way than a literal historical record.
0: Right.
1: And so, once again, it boggles the mind, but that's what we have to keep calibrating, because we tend to drift. We tend to get foggy. We have to keep going back to the Word of God and say, God, I want your Word to determine how I think and what I think, not the world's narrative. Along with that, writing about moral corruption in our world today, Pastor Barry Stagner, another friend of ours, speaks about delusion in the last days and deception in the last days, a lie that's going to be told in the last days about Antichrist. And he goes on to talk about how there's so much deception going on out into society. For example, if we had said 40 years ago that if a man could have a baby, we'd have said, well, I don't think anybody on Earth would believe that. Mm-hmm. Now a lot of people on the planet believe it, including leading scientists, doctors, the medical community, the academic community, even the athletic community in some places.
0: Yeah.
1: But Stagner writes, if you can use orange spray paint to spray paint an apple and try calling it an orange, but it won't change it from being an apple. Hormone treatments to a man and put him in a dress and high heels, but if you look at his chromosomes, they're still XY, and therefore he is still a male, no matter how you would feel. And Todd, it reminds me of what Moses again wrote in Genesis chapter 6 when he's speaking about the antediluvian culture or generation, pre-flood culture. Mm-hmm. He says, and the Lord God, in verse 11, looked on the earth. It says the earth was corrupt in the sight of God, and the earth was filled with violence. And it says they looked on the earth, and behold, it was corrupt, and all flesh had corrupted their way upon the earth. This same word Moses used over in chapter 32 in Exodus, where it's speaking about the sin of the golden calf, it says that in verse 6, so the next day they rose early and offered burnt offerings, brought peace offerings, and the people sat down to eat and drink and then rose up to play. This word is also used in Genesis to speak of sexual intimacy. He goes on to say, then the Lord God said to Moses, go down at once, for your people whom you brought up from the land of Egypt have corrupted themselves. So once again, we have the idea of a sexual perversion, of a sexual corruption that we saw in the days of Noah. We see it at Mount Sinai. Romans chapter 1 certainly outlines in specificity what a lot of this will look like, particularly in the last days. So Todd, we seem to see that as God seems to be purging the church and purifying the bride in some ways, at the same time, culture continues to decay. What are your thoughts on that?
0: Yeah, it really does. It's Romans 1 and our Western culture has played out exactly as described in Romans 1. And we're at that bottom rung of just delusion, and they can't even think straight. You can't even reason. So we've seen that in real time. And that's a general principle for any person or people group or nation that kicks God out. That's the natural result of what's going to take place. We are bent towards sin. It's where we're going to go apart from God working in our lives. And if there's any upside to any of that, it's that there's less and less gray. In other words, people can't just go to church, not be a Christian. I mean, they can, but generally speaking, it's becoming harder and harder to be a cultural Christian. And people are either drifting into that type of immorality and embracing it and cheering others on who are embracing it, or they are choosing to live for the Lord. So the darker the night, the brighter the light, the tougher times get, the more people have to really choose sides. And it's really a snapshot of what we see in the future tribulation period, when people are either going to take the mark of the beast or choose to follow God and reject the mark. It's a personal decision that each person has to make. And thankfully, it's not all bad. We're seeing in pockets, you know, for some reason recently in a lot of sports events, there's a lot of people turning to Christ. I saw another article today, or another interview today, of a boxer who was notoriously immoral and said he turned to celibacy and he's waiting for his wife now. And he's committing himself to the Lord no matter what it takes. So you see these little snapshots of positive things, but at the same time, we know that the numbers are terrible in terms of churches closing, people drifting away, the apostasy taking place. So again, those are the things we should expect to see if we read scripture about what it says is going to take place, laying the groundwork for everything we read about. But all this is prophesied for what we should see in the last days.
1: Absolutely. And there are a lot of good things that are going on. You and I are seeing, as we travel across the country, we're seeing the bride of Christ come out of the woodwork. People who are hungry for biblical truth. People are hungry for biblical depth. As we teach in our Prophecy Pros Academy, we have people that are coming saying, look, I want more. I want to know God more. I want to know his word more. And this is the type of spirit that we want to awaken within the church. I think of what Jesus said in Revelation 3:2 to the church at Sardis. He said, wake up. He wants the bride to have her eyes open and to be attentive to what's going on in the world. Obviously, we need to see what's happening out there. But as you said, Todd, it's very important that we have the lights turned on in our Christian faith so that we can go into that darkness, not to retreat from it, not to just curse the darkness, but to light a candle in that darkness and to penetrate that darkness with the only solution to the world's problems, which is the gospel of the Lord Jesus Christ. For that to happen, obviously there are places in the world where there's great persecution on the Christian church, or where liberties are throttled. I think about places like Canada, as close as Canada. Think about like the United Kingdom, where people are being put fined and put in jail for social media posts and almost thought crimes and that type of thing. Standing near an abortion clinic could get you thrown in jail if they think you're praying inside your spirit. that type of thing that had happened. Of course, other cases that are much more abrasive much more severe would be places mm-hmm. like North Korea and China and places right. like that. But wherever it might be, there is a remnant bride that is standing up and waking up. Over here in the United States, Todd, we have some states that are more friendly to Christianity than others. Here's a mm-hmm. report out of Harbinger's Daily, which states rank the highest and lowest for religious liberty. And so it says the Center for Religion, Culture, and Democracy publishes a nationwide index of domestic religious freedom. It ranks religious liberty protections for each of the 50 states. It focuses on select legal safeguards of religious exercise in state laws and constitutions. On Tuesday, the team unveiled the results at the Arkansas State Capitol, just a couple of miles from where I'm sitting. Governor Sarah Huckabee Sanders is our governor. And it said that Arkansas ranks to be the number one state in the country with a ranking of 89% religious liberty, followed by Tennessee at 85%, Florida at 77%, Montana at 71%, and Illinois at 70%. Rounding out the bottom end of the barrel would be, of course, California, West Virginia, Michigan, Vermont, and New York at 26% of religious liberty. So we do know that the blood of the martyrs is the seed of the church. We do know that the church thrives during religious persecution. But at the same time, when there's an open door of religious liberty, we have to walk through that and proclaim the gospel mm-hmm. of Jesus Christ, God, like never before. So as we close out our program, we've just got a couple minutes left. Why don't we give some good news to some of our listeners here? And Todd, how would you encourage a watcher of this program today to do that very thing, whether they're in New York, which is the lowest, or Arkansas, which is the highest religious liberty? How would they go about taking the gospel to their world today?
0: Yeah, that is a great question. And that's the job of every believer, to figure out their calling and how God is going to use them in these last days. One other upside to the instability of the world is that we can stop pretending that we can find our hope in this world and plug into the Lord and know that just we have to abide in him. He's our only hope. He's the promise for the future. And he's sovereign, this word we've brought up a couple of times, over us being here at this time. So I think people can leverage whatever connection they have with people. Each person has their own sphere of influence, their own connection with people, their own unique built-in way that God has built into them to share their faith. So I think we're called to be witnesses. If nothing else, share your story. Tell people what God has done in your life. Let them see the hope and the joy in you. That is attractive, and that will spur conversations. And lastly, I think we do need to be bold and openly tell people about the gospel. Once we build that bridge, once that door is open, there comes a moment of boldness when we have to say, do you know the Lord Jesus Christ? What do you think about what he's done on the cross? Have you ever thought about that? And then that would open up a conversation to share our faith, to be salt and light. So those would be kind of my last thoughts there in terms of what we could do today.
1: Absolutely, Todd, and I couldn't agree more. Satan is bold in his agenda. The world is bold with this agenda. We need to be bold as lions as we take the lion of the lamb, lion and lamb message to the world that Jesus yes. Christ is coming back, but he's also the Lamb of God who takes away the sin of the world and can take away your sin if you would just put your trust in him. Well, that's all the time that we have today for World News Briefing. I'd like to thank my co-host, Todd Hampson, for being available today and for giving us such great biblical insight. World News Briefing will be back next time, so don't forget to tune in right here on his channel. God bless you, and stay awake.
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3: The Bible says of the Apostle Paul that when he persuaded his hearers concerning Jesus from the law of Moses, he solemnly testified. The solemn use of the law was second nature to Paul. He was brought up at the feet of Gamaliel, the great teacher of the law, and was taught according to the perfect manner of the law of the fathers. He regularly used the moral law to humble those who transgressed its holy precepts.
4: William Tyndale said, "Expound the law truly and open the veil of Moses to condemn all flesh and prove all men sinners and set at reproach the mercy of our Lord Jesus and let the wounded consciences drink of him."
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5: Every house seems to have one door that sticks. 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You keep trying to move forward, but something keeps catching. Old fear, old guilt, old patterns that don't let go easily. But God is patient with stuck places. He doesn't walk away because progress takes time. He keeps working. He keeps making a way forward. A little encouragement. 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
6: It's 67 degrees.
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3: 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Receipts are funny. Some people fold them up and forget them. Some stuff them in a wallet. Some look at the total and need a quiet minute with the steering wheel. Because numbers remind us what things cost. 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Hope, truth, worship. 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Just a steady voice people can turn to in the middle of the day or the middle of a hard season. 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For the ordinary days, the hard seasons, and the moments when somebody needs to hear what's true. 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

0: There's always someone in the left lane going exactly 1 mile under the speed limits. Not illegal, just deeply sanctifying. Life has a way of slowing you down too. A delay you didn't ask for. A door that hasn't opened. A season that keeps taking longer than planned. But waiting is not wasted when God is with you in it. So don't mistake slow for stuck. God is still leading. 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
1: Some days, half the battle is not letting your thoughts run the whole show, because thoughts can get loud. They can turn one hard moment into proof that everything is falling apart. But just because a thought is loud doesn't mean it's true. Bring it into the light. Hold it up against what's true about God. He is faithful. He is near. He cares for you. You don't have to believe everything fear tells you. Truth still has the power to quiet the noise. A little encouragement. WTSWLP.

Hebrews 4, verses 14 through 16. Seeing then that we have a great high priest who has passed through the heavens, Jesus, the Son of God, let us hold fast our confession. For we do not have a high priest who cannot sympathize with our weaknesses, but was in all points tempted as we are, yet without sin. Let us therefore come boldly to the throne of grace, that we may obtain mercy and find grace to help in time of need. This has been your sustaining word of the day, brought to you by Calvary Chapel of Manitowoc.

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0: Yes, we all know him, but he's actually much more than just your typical guy next door. He's a highly trained scientist who studies the atmosphere in order to predict the weather. Yes, sir, when he speaks, people listen.
1: 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Well, folks, looks like things have changed a bit. I'll be right back to bring you up to date on this.
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3: It's 65 degrees.
4: Hey, Grandpa, I think I'm getting the hang of this.
5: You sure are. You know, I taught your father how to fish on this lake. 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
4: I miss him a lot, Grandpa.
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4: Thanks, Grandpa.
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7: Your word is a lamp unto my feet and a light to my path. Seeing God's will clearly comes through knowing his word. Calvary Chapel of Manitowoc would like to have you join us as we seek God's will as we journey through his word.

Go. Grapefruit diets, mood rings, Furbies, fidget spinners. For a while, everybody talks about them. Then they end up in a drawer, a yard sale, or one of those strange boxes in the garage nobody wants to open. 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God's love has never needed a trend cycle. His truth doesn't expire. The hope of Jesus doesn't wear out or need a newer version next summer. That's why WTSWLP keeps showing up with a message that still matters. Songs that point hearts back to Him. Encouragement for ordinary days. Truth for moments when life feels anything but steady. The way we share it can change, but the good news is still the good news. God loves you. He cares for you. And His grace is still changing lives. 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
3: The Apostle Paul knew what it was like to live with weakness. He had a struggle he wanted God to remove. And God's answer was not what Paul asked for. God didn't remove the weakness. Instead, he showed Paul something deeper. My grace is sufficient for you, for my power is made perfect in weakness. That's not always easy to hear. Most of us would rather have the problem solved and the pain lifted. But sometimes God works in the weakness instead of removing it. He gives strength you didn't know you had. Peace that doesn't match the situation. Grace that holds you when your own strength runs out. So if you're facing something you wish God would take away, you're not alone. A no from God is not absence. It may be an invitation to see His strength in a way you would never have seen otherwise. Be encouraged. His grace is still enough. WTSW LP.
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0: God is not far from this moment. Not from the drive. 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
1: Then one of the criminals who was hanged blasphemed him, saying, "If you are the Christ, save yourself and us." 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
3: Breaking news just in. A tornado has touched down here in the valley with a fury beyond compare, leaving behind a massive trail of destruction. Unconfirmed reports estimate hundreds of casualties due to the lack of warning. And sadly, these numbers will most likely only increase in the coming days. Rescue workers are continuing to search for any survivors.
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6: Hi, this is Pastor Joe from Calvary Chapel of Manitowoc. Here at Calvary, we believe the Bible to be God's word to us, and thus I teach it verse by verse. 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I hope you can join us as we study through the word of God. It is as Paul said, faith comes by hearing and hearing by the word of God. 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
7: It's 1228.
8: It's 66 degrees.

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1: It's easy to look at others and demand justice. When we're wronged, our only thought is for the guilty party to be exposed and dealt with. But coming up, Pastor Xavier Reese discusses the simple truths about how God deals in grace and doesn't give us what we really deserve. Let's listen.
2: Biblical faith is related to the revelation of God's word and the condition to meet in order to obtain the promise. The revelation was that God sent his only son to die for us, that whoever believes in him should not perish, but have everlasting life, John 3:16. So faith is based on what God has revealed, not on what I can imagine. Okay? Faith is a result of a person's brokenheartedness, contrite spirit. Through the conviction of the Holy Spirit, to see your need of a Savior, your lostness, the wrath of God upon you. And by his grace allows you to make a decision. You made a decision and you repented of your sins. You saw yourself poor in spirit that deserves salvation. You're saved by grace through faith and out of yourself is a gift of God. Ephesians 2:8-9. Poor in spirit, Sermon on the Mount, Matthew 5:3. By the grace of God. Listen to me. We deserve hell. We don't deserve heaven. God is holy. You and I, we're not. We're just holy, all given to ourselves and to sin. Stop and think about it. Think of everything you've ever done. Forget about the thoughts or anything else. Just what you've done. You got them? Okay, now you have to give an explanation before God. So he lets you into heaven. I can't find a darker picture. What could I tell him? Every person would have no mediator to intercede on their behalf, as Job said in Job 9:33. Job says, I have a problem. There's no umpire between us. One that can lay a hand on God and one on me. It's called a mediator. Every person would then be responsible for every sin they've ever committed in their lives. To be able to explain, justify, to be in right position with God. Being holy. Every person would be like the evil servant who was unable to pay the debt in Matthew 18. And the master, being benevolent and kind, forgave him the millions he could not pay. But then he went out and got a servant friend who owed him pennies and grabbed him and says, pay me what you owe me, lest I throw you in jail. And he couldn't pay him the penny, so he threw him in jail. Another servant observed what was going on. He went back and told the master. The master recalled that servant and says, listen, did I not forgive you everything? He said, you evil servant. Now that parable is there not for you to say, I can't believe that guy. That parable is there for you to put your name in there. That speaks of you. That speaks of me. That's my heart. That's my tendency. Okay? Guilty before God.
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0: Corinthians 3, verses 12 through 14. Not that I have already attained or am already perfected, but I press on, that I may lay hold of that for which Christ Jesus has also laid hold of me. Brethren, I do not count myself to have apprehended, but one thing I do, forgetting those things which are behind and reaching forward to those things which are ahead, I press toward the goal for the prize and the upward call of God in Christ Jesus. This has been your sustaining word of the day, brought to you by Calvary Chapel of Manitowoc.
1: I can so change the brakes myself.
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1: There's nothing to it.
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4: 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What you doing?
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1: Yeah.
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4: Daddy, it looks great, Daddy.
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7: Today's Wisdom for Women is Proverbs 20, verse 17. Food gained by fraud or deceit tastes sweet to a man, but he ends up with a mouthful of gravel. Fraud or deceit is lying. It's wrong, it's untruthful, it's a sham. To someone who deceives, there is a pleasure in the sense of cleverness felt after getting away with a successful fraud. I recently looked over the paperwork of an older woman who had trustingly invested most of her life savings in an account that would tie her money up with little gain for many years. The broker had spent 1 hour, got her signature, and made thousands of dollars immediately. That must have seemed like a very sweet deal to him. Maybe he went out to dinner that night thinking how clever he was. But in reality, who is the biggest loser? This dear woman lost only money. The broker who took advantage of her gained a poverty of soul like a mouthful of gravel. We can also turn this around because the consumer can be just as deceitful. There's been an epidemic of people falsifying their credit applications to get loans to buy that sweet car or house or vacation, but now they can't afford the payment. This too is like a mouthful of gravel. This would be a good time to insert Proverbs 3:6. Acknowledge the Lord in all your ways, and He will direct your paths. So do you want to do something? Do you have a decision? Are you making a choice? Pause and pray. Lord, is this right? Is it good? Does it please you? This one little pause will cause you to avoid ending up with a mouthful of gravel. This is Debbie Bryson praying that the practical wisdom of God's Word will make you wise.
8: God's Word, according to Deuteronomy 31, verse 6, says, "I will never leave you nor forsake you." Hi, this is Mary. Did you ever feel so alone that no one, absolutely no one, cares for you or is even there for you, especially when you are going through the storms of life? No matter what it is, there is someone who is always

always there. It is our Lord and Savior Jesus Christ, and when you call on His name, He will be alongside of you, taking you through that situation, so you are not alone. If you think you can do it, please think again. You see, we mess things up for God by not trusting in Him. His timing and ways are perfect. Not too late, not too soon. When you accept Jesus as your Lord and Savior, God promises us that He will always be with us, no matter what. How comforting to know this. Come and learn how much Jesus loves and cares for you by attending our services at Calvary Chapel, located at 1208 South 10th Street. 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
5: When a fire gets too big for one department to handle, first responders can be called in for mutual aid. 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
1: It's 158.
2: It's 66 degrees.

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1: Igor, I've finally done it. 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
6: Hi, I'm Mary, and God has a message for you. In 1 Corinthians chapter 15, verses 3 through 6, God says, "For I delivered to you, first of all, that which I received, that Christ died for our sins according to the Scriptures, and that he was buried, and that he rose again the third day according to the Scriptures, and that he was seen by Cephas, then by the 12. After that, he was seen by over 500 brethren at once, of whom the greater part remain to the present, but some have fallen asleep." That is the heart of the gospel message. The question is, are you going to accept Jesus into your heart and spend eternity in heaven? Or reject Jesus and spend eternity burning in the lake of fire? 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

0: Philippians 3, verses 12 through 14. Not that I have already attained or am already perfected, but I press on, that I may lay hold of that for which Christ Jesus has also laid hold of me. Brethren, I do not count myself to have apprehended, but one thing I do, forgetting those things which are behind and reaching forward to those things which are ahead, I press toward the goal for the prize and the upward call of God in Christ Jesus. 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
3: An out-of-office reply says, "I'm not available, but here's who is, and here's when I'll be back." It's honest. Nobody's left wondering. Sometimes we need a spiritual version of that. A way to say, "I'm running on empty. Here's what I still believe, even though I can't perform it right now." God's not offended by that kind of honesty. He's not waiting for your best update. Come tired. Come honest. Come as you are. He'll meet you there. WTSWLP.
4: Fads come and go. Grapefruit diets. Mood rings. Furbies. Fidget spinners. For a while, everybody talks about them. Then they end up in a drawer, a yard sale, or one of those strange boxes in the garage nobody wants to open. 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God's love has never needed a trend cycle. His truth doesn't expire. The hope of Jesus doesn't wear out or need a newer version next summer. That's why WTSWLP keeps showing up with a message that still matters. Songs that point hearts back to Him. Encouragement for ordinary days. Truth for moments when life feels anything but steady. The way we share it can change, but the good news is still the good news. God loves you. He cares for you. And His grace is still changing lives. 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
3: Some weight isn't yours to carry, even when it feels like it is. 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Rest. That means some things in your hands right now are meant to be set down, not gripped tighter. It doesn't mean you stop caring. It means you stop caring alone. 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
4: Every house seems to have one door that sticks. You have to lift the handle, pull a little, shove with your shoulder, and pretend that was normal. Some parts of life feel like that too. You keep trying to move forward, but something keeps catching. Old fear, old guilt, old patterns that don't let go easily. But God is patient with stuck places. He doesn't walk away because progress takes time. He keeps working. He keeps making a way forward. A little encouragement. 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
1: Do you ever do what Jesus did and use the Ten Commandments to show sinners that they need a Savior? 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
2: Lower the law and you dim the light by which man perceives his guilt. This is a very serious loss to the sinner, rather than a gain, for it lessens the likelihood of his conviction and conversion. I say you've deprived the gospel of its ablest auxiliary, its most powerful weapon, when you've set aside the law. You've taken away from it the schoolmaster that is to bring men to Christ. They will never accept grace till they tremble before a just and holy law. Therefore, the law serves a most necessary purpose and must not be removed from its place.
1: There goes another minute, gone forever. Go share your faith while you still have time.
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4: 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The middle is hard, but God's not absent there. He meets people in unfinished places. So hold steady. 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

0: Philippians 3, verses 12 through 14. Not that I have already attained or am already perfected, but I press on, that I may lay hold of that for which Christ Jesus has also laid hold of me. Brethren, I do not count myself to have apprehended, but one thing I do, forgetting those things which are behind and reaching forward to those things which are ahead, I press toward the goal for the prize and the upward call of God in Christ Jesus. This has been your sustaining word of the day, brought to you by Calvary Chapel of Manitowoc.
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An apology can start out honest and still get away from us. We begin with, I'm sorry. And then comes the word that usually changes everything. But suddenly we're explaining the tone, the timing, the stress, the other person's part, and why we technically had a point. At that point, it's not really an apology anymore. It's a defense speech with nicer lighting. Real repentance is simpler than that. Not easier, simpler. It tells the truth without trying to control the outcome. It says, I was wrong. I hurt you. Please forgive me. And then it lets those words stand. That kind of humility is hard. But Jesus didn't call us to win every room. He called us to follow him. Be honest. Own what's yours. Ask forgiveness where you need to. God can do a lot with a heart that stops defending long enough to be changed. 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
1: It's 436. It's 65 degrees.

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1: Today's Wisdom for Women is Proverbs 20, verse 17. Food gained by fraud or deceit tastes sweet to a man, but he ends up with a mouthful of gravel. Fraud or deceit is lying. It's wrong. It's untruthful. It's a sham. To someone who deceives, there is a pleasure in the sense of cleverness felt after getting away with a successful fraud. I recently looked over the paperwork of an older woman who had trustingly invested most of her life savings in an account that would tie her money up with little gain for many years. The broker had spent 1 hour, got her signature, and made thousands of dollars immediately. That must have seemed like a very sweet deal to him. Maybe he went out to dinner that night thinking how clever he was. But in reality, who is the biggest loser? This dear woman lost only money. The broker who took advantage of her gained a poverty of soul like a mouthful of gravel. We can also turn this around because the consumer can be just as deceitful. There's been an epidemic of people falsifying their credit applications to get loans to buy that sweet car or house or vacation. But now they can't afford the payment. This too is like a mouthful of gravel. This would be a good time to insert Proverbs 3:6. Acknowledge the Lord in all your ways, and He will direct your paths. So do you want to do something? Do you have a decision? Are you making a choice? Pause and pray. Lord, is this right? Is it good? Does it please you? This one little pause will cause you to avoid ending up with a mouthful of gravel. This is Debbie Bryson praying that the practical wisdom of God's Word will make you wise.
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3: The story of David and Goliath in the insect world. Hear the story on today's Creation Moment. And now, here's our Creation Moment host, Ian Taylor.
4: The relationship between the beaded lacewing larvae and the California termite pose a real problem for those who believe there is no creator. The lacewing larvae enter the termite nest in order to finish their growth cycle. Later, they leave as adults. The problem is, termites are often still at home when the larvae enter the nest. The termites, 30 times the size of the larvae, pose a serious threat to the larvae. But if you watch the larvae enter the nest, they wave their abdomen in an approaching termite, and the targeted termite immediately falls over. Upon further study, scientists have learned that the tiny larvae release a chemical that totally paralyzes the termite. Studies have also shown that the chemical works only in this particular species of termite. The evolutionary explanation is that for millions of years, lacewing larvae crawled up every sort of insect madly waving their abdomens at them and were promptly eaten. One wonders how the larvae survived at all, and why it was that their chemical protection just happened to work on those termites that made nice safe tunnels for them to grow in. To believe that the lacewing's defense developed just by chance is nothing more than blind faith. It's not science, and it is a very opposite kind of faith from those who believe in a creator.
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1: There's always someone in the left lane going exactly 1 mile under the speed limits. Not illegal, just deeply sanctifying. Life has a way of slowing you down, too. A delay you didn't ask for. A door that hasn't opened. A season that keeps taking longer than planned. But waiting is not wasted when God is with you in it. So don't mistake slow for stuck. God is still leading. 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
1: It's 5:58.
2: It's 66 degrees.

Philippians 3, verses 12 through 14. Not that I have already attained or am already perfected, but I press on, that I may lay hold of that for which Christ Jesus has also laid hold of me. Brethren, I do not count myself to have apprehended, but one thing I do, forgetting those things which are behind and reaching forward to those things which are ahead, I press toward the goal for the prize and the upward call of God in Christ Jesus. This has been your sustaining word of the day, brought to you by Calvary Chapel of Manitowoc.

0: dear God. I can't believe I'm a father. Oh, I'm so happy. And yet, I'm so scared at the same time. I want her to grow up to be one of your children. Please help me. Help me to be there for her. And to train her like my dad did for me. Man, I have such a great example of what a dad should be.
1: Dear Father, well, time sure goes by fast. It seems like just yesterday when I was holding my little boy, and now here I am praying for him because he's holding his first little one. Give him the strength and wisdom to raise his little girl in your ways. Thank you for allowing me to be a father and grandfather.
2: 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Are you being the father that God has called you to be? 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
3: What is so important about believing in God and the Bible? 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Ecclesiastes chapter 7, verse 20 tells us, "There's not a just man on earth who does good and does not sin." Romans chapter 3, verse 23 says all of us have sinned and fall short of God's glory. 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
4: All the wrongs will be put right. The injustices that are represented in humanity that cry out from the fields of the workers and cry out from behind bedroom doors and so on will one day be put to rights. God has already intervened in the person of His Son Jesus. And He now announces that there is a judgment day that is fixed, that will be fair, and that is absolutely final.
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0: A dollar can still buy a few things this month. Maybe some coffee. Maybe a little gas. Maybe one item from a school supply list that somehow reads like a ransom note. But there are things money was never made to buy. Peace for a marriage under strain. Courage for a diagnosis nobody saw coming. The right word for a friend who's close to giving up. Those don't come from a transaction. They come from God through a song, a scripture, a voice that reminds someone they're not alone. This ministry carries those reminders into ordinary places, free of charge, with no qualifications required. 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
1: Who brought them into the Promised Land? Yahshua, Joshua, Jesus. Do you see the difference there? The law can only bring you so far. It shows you that you need a Savior. That's the whole point. And that's really what the law does. It points us to Jesus because we can't keep the law. We're guilty before Him. Paul said, all have sinned and fall short of the glory of God. And as Paul continues on in Romans, from Romans 3:21 through Romans 5:21, Paul speaks of justification. And he does this by showing us that the righteousness of God has been revealed to us from heaven, and it's separate from the works of the law. It's a justification by faith and not by works. Turn over to Romans chapter 3 for a minute. We're going to pick up reading in verse 21 as Paul's dealing with this whole issue of justification and what it's all about. And this is what he said, Romans chapter 3, starting in verse 21. But now the righteousness of God, apart from the law, is revealed, being witnessed by the law and the prophets, even the righteousness of God through faith in Jesus Christ to all and on all who believe. For there is no difference, for all have sinned and fall short of the glory of God, being justified freely by His grace through redemption that is in Christ Jesus, whom God sent forth as a propitiation by His blood through faith, to demonstrate His righteousness, because in His forbearance God had passed over the sins that were previously committed, to demonstrate at the present time His righteousness, that He might be just and the justifier of the one who has faith in Jesus. Again, this is a very, very powerful section dealing with our justification and how we're justified. It's not by works, it's by faith. And as you read on into chapter 4, Paul is illustrating how Abraham and David were saved. They were justified in the Old Testament. And it wasn't by works, it was by faith in the coming Messiah. And we're justified by faith in the Messiah who's come. You see, salvation did not come to the Jews by works in the Old Testament. Never did and never will. And the same is true today, even though some like to teach that works can save us. You know, the cry of the Reformation, justification by faith alone. I mean, there was sola scriptura, scripture alone. It affirmed that the Bible was the final authority for faith and life. There was sola gratia, by grace alone. And this affirms that God's salvation comes as His free gift, not by human merit. And there was sola fide, which is by faith alone. And it affirms that God's gift is received by humans by faith and not by works. Yet again, when you look at some of the doctrines in the churches today, you look at Mormonism, you look at Jehovah's Witnesses, you see that it's a salvation that you have to do things. Yet, for Christianity, it's God has done it. You know, in the Catholic Catechism, they teach that we're justified through baptism. That's one of the justifications. This is just a quote. Justification has been merited for us by the passion of Christ. It is granted us through baptism. The problem with that is it contradicts Scripture. And I'm not picking on the Catholic Church. I love the Roman Catholics, but they need Jesus. It's not a salvation by works. In Romans 3:24, being justified freely by His grace through the redemption that is in Christ Jesus. Romans 5, verses 1 and 2. Therefore, having been justified by faith, we have peace with God through our Lord Jesus Christ, through whom also we have access by faith into this grace in which we stand, and rejoice in hope of the glory of God. You see, it's through faith in Jesus Christ. And it's a grace gift. We don't deserve it, but it's freely given to us by Jesus. We receive this justification, and we're declared free from the penalty of our sins. And it's not through baptism or any other work. It's by faith. Now, let me share with you one more, and there are others, but you'll see how the traditions of men supersede the Word of God, and it's very dangerous. Again, understand that the Roman Catholic Church tried to keep the Bible out of the hands of the common people. Why? There was just one reason why they wanted to keep it out of the hands of the common people, because the truth would set them free. See, that's the reality, and many try to negate that. That's why the Catholic Church put so many Christians to death because we believe that we're saved by grace alone, through faith alone, in Christ alone. It went against the Catholic teachings. That was the issue. Catholic Catechism says the Council of Trent teaches that the Ten Commandments are obligatory for Christians and that the justified man is still bound to keep them. The Second Vatican Council confirms the bishops, successors of the apostles, received from the Lord the mission of teaching all peoples and of preaching the gospel to every creature so that all men may attain salvation through faith. And if they would have ended there, it would have been perfect. Baptism and the observance of the commandments. You see, according to the Roman Catholic Church, our salvation is obtained through faith, baptism, observance of the Ten Commandments, and there are other things added too. And it sounds good until you compare it to what the Scriptures have to say. Ephesians 2, verses 8 through 10, "For by grace we have been saved, through faith, and that not of ourselves, is a gift of God, not of works, lest anyone should boast. We are His workmanship, created in Christ Jesus for good works, which God prepared beforehand that we should walk in them." Turn over to Romans 3. We're going to look starting at verse 19. We kind of covered some of these verses, but "Now we know that whatever the law says, it says to those who are under the law, that every mouth may be stopped and all the world may become guilty before God. Therefore, by the deeds of the law," what does it say? "No flesh will be justified in His sight, for by the law is the knowledge of sin." Wow. Do you see that? Look at verse 27. "Where is boasting then? It is excluded by what law? Of works? No, but by the law of faith. Therefore, we conclude that a man is justified by faith apart from the deeds of the law." Turn over to Romans chapter 4. Look at verses 4 and 5. "Now to him who works, the wages are not counted as grace, but as debt. But to him who does not work, but believes on him who justifies the ungodly, his faith is accounted for righteousness." And Paul's talking about David and how he was saved. We are saved by the gift of faith, what God has given to us. It's not by works, and it's apart from the works of the law, absolutely. Now, here's the thing. Is there anything wrong in keeping the commandments of God? No. I mean, there's nothing wrong with the commandments of God. The law is good. The law is perfect. The problem is us. But see, we are looking at an outward observance of keeping the law. And Jesus says, if you hate someone in your heart, you've already murdered them. Well, then I'm in trouble. Absolutely. That's the point. You are in trouble apart from Christ. You need a

Even obedience to the law can justify one before God, Paul reasons, because the very nature of the law is to prove to man that he is sinful and deserves God's punishment. The purpose of the law is to lead man to renounce his own righteousness and trust in the imputation of Christ's righteousness as the only grounds for acceptance with God. Please understand that this justification, God declaring us righteous, Paul says is given to us freely. Now, do we really need to look at the Greek for that word? Well, we can, if you want. It's a word that means without cost. What does it mean? Freely. God has freely given us this. You can't buy it. You can't earn it. All you can do is receive it by faith. It's a gift of God. And again, this is hard for some to believe. And so they end up feeling that they have to do something or live a certain way to obtain this or maintain this. But Paul says we are justified through faith in Jesus by his grace, by his unmerited favor that he has bestowed upon us, giving us something that we don't deserve, life, eternal life with him. Paul uses the word propitiation in verse 25 of Romans chapter 3. It's a Greek word that is used in the Septuagint for mercy seat. The mercy seat was the lid that covered the Ark of the Covenant where the law of God was kept. And on the Day of Atonement, Yom Kippur, the high priest would enter the Holy of Holies. That was the only time he could. And he would sprinkle the blood of the goat upon the mercy seat to atone for his sins and the sins of the people. But that sacrifice could never take away your sins. It covered them for a time. That was the problem. And it pointed us to Jesus, the Lamb of God, who has come to take away the sins of the world. And turn over to Isaiah 53 for a minute. Let me show you what I mean about Jesus being that sacrifice for us, not to cover our sins. Isaiah 53, verses 4 through 6. Surely he has borne our griefs and carried our sorrows, yet we esteemed him stricken, smitten by God and afflicted. But he was wounded for our transgressions. He was bruised for our iniquities. The chastisement for our peace was upon him, and by his stripes we are healed. All we like sheep have gone astray, and we have turned every one to his own way, and the Lord has laid on him the iniquity of us all. Absolutely, that's what God has done for us. Clark put it like this. He said, here we learn that God designed to give the most evident displays of both his justice and mercy, of his justice in requiring a sacrifice, and absolutely refusing to give the salvation to a lost world in any other way, and of his mercy in providing the sacrifice which his justice required. I mean, think about this, guys. In the Garden of Gethsemane, just before Jesus was arrested, he is praying. His sweat are turning into drops of blood. He is in agony as he's praying. And he says, Father, if there be any way, let this cup pass from me. And what did the Father say? Okay. No. And what did Jesus say? But not my will, but your will be done. There was no other way. You see, that's the whole point. You know, you think, why is that even in the Bible, that confrontation in the Garden of Gethsemane, that prayer that Jesus is just agonizing over? Why? I think it's for us to see the pain that Jesus was going to go through, not just the physical pain, but the separation from the Father. As he hung on the cross of Calvary for 3 hours, darkness covered the earth. As the sins of the world were placed upon him, as he bore the wrath that was due us, as the separation between the Father and the Son had taken place, something that they never experienced in eternity past and never ever will experience again, but their fellowship was broken. We don't understand that. We may get a glimpse of it if our friends are mad at us or our spouse is mad at us. I mean, you know, things aren't going well and it hurts us. Think about God the Father and God the Son and the fellowship that was broken for one reason, our sin. That was the only reason. He bore the sins of the world for us. And it's a work of God. It's not a work of man. God declares us righteous because of the person and work of Jesus Christ. And it means that God's justice is proclaimed because our sin's been paid for. You may have heard this illustration before, but man, it's one of those that really sticks with you. It sticks with me. John Flavel explained justification, and he does a great job. He says, and this is from years and years ago, but he says, my friend Dr. Roy Gustafson has the finest illustration of justification I have ever heard. It seems that there was a man in England who put his Rolls Royce on a boat and went across to the continent to go on a holiday. While he was driving around Europe, something happened to the motor of his car.
He cabled the role.

Rolls-Royce people back in England and asked, I'm having trouble with my car. What do you suggest I do? Well, the Rolls-Royce people flew a mechanic over. The mechanic repaired the car and flew back to England and left the man to continue on his holiday. As you can imagine, the man was wondering, how much is this going to cost me? Well, when he got back to England, he wrote the people a letter and asked how much he owed, and he received a letter from the office that read, Dear Sir, there is no record anywhere in our files that anything ever went wrong with a Rolls-Royce. That's justification. There's no record. He finished the work. He didn't finish part of the work, and we're left with the rest. He finished it all. That's what Christ has done for us. He saved us from the past penalty for our sins. It speaks of our justification. And it's not that Jesus made us righteous. He declared us righteous. I mean, ask my wife, am I a righteous person? Don't laugh. You know, you could just nod your head. That would be good. No, I'm not a righteous person. God's still dealing with issues in my life, and He'll continue to do that until I go to be with Him. God has declared me, He's declared you righteous because His blood has washed away our sins. We are as white as snow because His righteousness is flowing through us, not our own righteousness. That's what Paul said in 2 Corinthians 5:21. For He made Him who knew no sin to be sin for us that we might become the righteousness of God in Him. In fact, Erickson wrote, he said, the resulting righteousness is not ethical perfection, it is sinlessness in the sense that God no longer counts a man's sin against him. Thus, we find in the New Testament that justification is the declarative act of God by which, on the basis of the sufficiency of Christ's atoning death, He pronounces believers to have fulfilled all of the requirements of the law which pertain to them. Absolutely. God sees us as white as snow. He doesn't see us in sin. In fact, He doesn't have a record of our sin. You know, when you go up into heaven, you're going to go, God, remember when I did this? I'm really sorry. God's like, there's no record of your sin. What do you mean? I did it. Well, you have no record of it because it's been paid in full. See, that's what that means, paid in full. It's completely paid for by Christ. Let's look at this a little bit more. Let's see what the Old Testament has to say. Turn over to Psalm 103 regarding the God dealing with our sin, what He has done with it. And I love this verse, 103, verse 12. As far as the east is from the west, so far has He removed our transgressions from us. Now, I find that amazing that God says from the east to the west, because if the Lord said, I'm going to cast your sins as far as the north is from the south, that would be a problem. You know why? Because the north and south meet. The Lord says, no, I'm casting your sins as far as the east is from the west. Guess what? The east and west never meet. That's how far away He's cast our sins. Never to be seen again. Never. Turn over to Isaiah 43. Again, I want you to see these verses. I want to drive these verses into your heart because they are so important, because the devil likes to mess us up in this area. Isaiah 43, verse 25. I, even I, am He who blots out your transgressions for my own sake, and I will not remember your sins. Wow, think about this. He not only casts them away, He doesn't remember them anymore. The Lord has taken our sins, He's cast them into the sea of forgetfulness, and He places a sign there, no fishing. And what do? We go fishing, don't we? God has done this, guys. Why go back and drag them up? And we do that. We think about all the mistakes we've done. Lord, I just can't let these things go. And the Lord's like, what things? And we beat ourselves up and we become incapacitated in our walk with Him because we're so overwhelmed. Hey, if you confess your sin before Him, move on. Press on to the upward calling by which you've been called. Paul says, you know what? I can't do anything about those past mistakes that I've made, those past sins. But I'm pressing on. And that's always the key in our life. And Satan says, no, don't press on. How could you press on? Look at you. Look at your life. And you think God loves you. I know God loves me. And He paid in full the penalty for my sins. And I'm so thankful for that. In Psalm 32, we're going to look at verses 1 and 2. Psalm 32, verses 1 and 2. Where David said this. He said, blessed is he whose
transgression is forgiven, whose sin is covered. Blessed is the man to whom the Lord does not impute iniquity, and whose spirit there is no deceit. The Living Bible puts these verses like this. What happiness for those whose guilt has been forgiven. What joys when sins are covered over. What relief for those who have confessed their sins and God has cleared their record. That's justification. And understand, this Psalm of David is born out of his sin with Bathsheba. Psalm 51 deals with this, but the focus really is the confession of sin in Psalm 51. Psalm 32 speaks of the joy that's found in the forgiveness of sin. And God forgives fully. And it's not based on how good we are, but the work of Christ on the cross of Calvary. His blood paid the penalty for our sins. Man, we should rejoice in what God has done because it's so precious. He has forgiven and forgotten my sin and your sin in Christ. That's the reality. Turn over to Colossians chapter 2. In Colossians chapter 2, we're going to look at verses 13 and 14, where Paul said this, "And you being dead in your trespasses and the uncircumcision of your flesh, he has made alive together with him, having forgiven you all trespasses, having wiped out the handwriting of requirements that was against us, which was contrary to us, and has taken it out of the way, having nailed it to the cross." You see, we're all spiritually dead in our trespasses and sins before we came to Christ. And if you're having a hard time with it, think about it like this. We were not sick in need of a doctor. The problem for man is that we were dead in need of a Savior, in need of Jesus. You know, again, I worked in hospitals for 30 years as a nurse in critical care most of the time. And when someone was dead, I never called the doctor on the phone, "Doctor, we need you in here right away. This person's dead." Why didn't I do that? Because there's nothing they could do. They were dead. And that's true for us, spiritually speaking. We are dead in our trespasses and sins. And what do we look for? We try to resurrect ourselves by doing good works. And it's not going to happen. God stepped in, paying in full the penalty for our sins, and brought our spirits back to life so we can have fellowship with God once again. In fact, Isaiah 1:18 says, "Come now, and let us reason together, says the Lord. Though your sins are like scarlet, they shall be as white as snow. Though they are red like crimson, they shall be as wool." And the Living Bible puts it like this. "Come, let's talk this over, says the Lord. No matter how deep the stain of your sins, I can take it out and make you as clean as freshly fallen snow. Even if you are stained as red as crimson, I can make you white as wool." That's a rational choice on our part, isn't it? You have to see yourself as a sinner separated from God. And your only hope, your only answer is Jesus, the Savior of the world. And it doesn't matter how bad you were. You're cleansed by him, washed as white as snow. And God forgave us of all our transgressions, all our sins. In fact, the word that Paul uses for forgave, it's a verb form of the ancient Greek word charis or grace. It's a grace gift in a sense. And it's the cry of the Reformation, saved by grace alone, through faith alone, in Christ alone. Now, Paul talks about this in Colossians, these handwriting of the requirements. Well, what's that about, the handwriting of the requirements? Well, this was the debt a person owed. If you committed a crime, they would find you, arrest you. You'd have to pay your debt to society, either going into jail or paying the debt you owed. And once you did that, once you did your jail time, what they would put on that piece of paper is the words tetelestai, or paid in full. And so if you were out walking in the streets and go, "Hey, aren't you supposed to be in jail?" Tetelestai. I paid my debt to society. It's been paid in full. I can't be arrested for this anymore. I can't be found guilty for this crime anymore because I've already paid the debt I owe to society. And Paul is trying to apply that to our Christian life. That we are sinners separated from God, and the debt that is owed can never be repaid by us. In fact, the debt of sin condemned us to hell. As Paul said, it was against us. Absolutely. And God has come. He's taken all our sins, nailed them to the cross, and they are completely taken away. And the paper which contained all our debts has written on it, tetelestai, paid in full. Oh, you think you're so good. You think you're saved. You think you're going to go to heaven? Tetelestai. It's not because of me. It's because of him. It's what he's done. I can't take any credit. I'm a miserable sinner,
But God loved me and died for me. He died for you. And you can have your debt paid in full if you receive what God has for you. And you know what? If it's been paid in full, if my sins have been paid in full, can I be found guilty again? That would be wrong. Right? If they're already paid for, how could I be found guilty for? I can't. And people say, well, you know, what about this sin? What about that sin? Forget about it. Tetelestai. That's why if the enemy tells you you're not worthy for God to accept you into the kingdom, which is true, sorry, but he is worthy. And he's provided me the way. And it's through Jesus. Those are the words that Jesus cried from the cross of Calvary, paid in full, tetelestai, it is finished. And you receive it by grace. And I realize there are some that feel that their sin can never be forgiven. It's just too bad for them. Hey, what about the guy hanging on the cross with Jesus who repented? Lord, remember me in your kingdom. What did Jesus say to him? Well, you know, you kind of went a little overboard with your sin, so it's not going to happen. No. He said, today you will be with me in paradise. Wow. But the devil loves to mess our minds up. That's why Paul said, put on the helmet of salvation. Put on the helmet of salvation. What does that mean? The helmet protects your head, your mind.

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If you would like a personal copy of this message, mention today's date when you contact us. Our mailing address is Calvary Chapel, Manitowoc, Post Office Box 224, Manitowoc, Wisconsin, 54221-0224. Our telephone number is area code 920-682-6163. Or visit us on the web at www.thesustainingword.com, where you can listen to past studies and review the study notes. It is the hope of Pastor Joe and the congregation of Calvary Chapel, Manitowoc, that you would grow in the grace and knowledge of our Lord and Savior, Jesus Christ. Until next time, may the Lord nourish you with His sustaining word.

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1: Some weight isn't yours to carry, even when it feels like it is. You can spend a lot of strength holding things God never asked you to hold. Jesus put it simply, "Come to me, all who are weary and burdened, and I will give you rest." Rest. That means some things in your hands right now are meant to be set down, not gripped tighter. It doesn't mean you stop caring. It means you stop caring alone. Bring God the weight. WTSWLP, the sustaining word.

0: 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You're listening to the teaching ministry of Pastor Mike Nimmer. Pastor Mike is the senior pastor at Northwest Chapel in Dublin, Ohio. Currently, he's studying through the book of 2 Thessalonians. Here's Pastor Mike with today's message.
1: If you have your Bibles, open them up to 2 Thessalonians chapter 2. 2 Thessalonians chapter 2, we're working our way through this wonderful epistle of Paul. And in our previous messages, we looked at the coming Antichrist. That really is the theme of chapter 2. But before we move on to chapter 3, I want to talk about how to be ready for the return of Christ or the rapture. Now remember, the Thessalonians were confused because they had received a letter supposedly come from Paul or some type of prophecy saying that they were already in the day of the Lord. The day of the Lord refers to that time period of the tribulation culminating in the return of Christ when God pours out his judgment upon the earth. And they thought they were in the day of the Lord based on this information that they had been given. And it created confusion because Paul had taught them about the rapture when he established the church there at his second missionary journey. And so they figured, how can we be in the day of the Lord because we haven't even been raptured yet? I thought we were going to miss the day of the Lord. I thought we were going to be taken out before the tribulation. And so in chapter 2, Paul says you can't be in the day of the Lord. Disregard any messages that you have heard supposedly from me saying that you're in the day of the Lord. He says the day of the Lord can't happen until first the Antichrist is revealed. And so we looked at several messages on a profile of who the Antichrist is going to be. But in this chapter, the Apostle Paul gives us some instruction as to how you and I can be prepared and ready for the rapture. Now remember, Christians will not be here for the day of the Lord. The day of the Lord is that tribulation when God pours out his wrath upon the earth. I believe according to 1 Thessalonians chapter 4 and 1 Corinthians 15, Revelation chapter 3, the church will be removed prior to the seven-year tribulation. In fact, in 1 Thessalonians chapter 5, verses 1 through 9, as he talks about the day of the Lord, this coming tribulation when God pours out his wrath upon the earth, he basically contrasts those who are going to go through the day of the Lord as opposed to Christians who will not experience it. He says in Thessalonians chapter 5, verses 1 through 9, "Now, brothers and sisters, about times and dates, we don't need to write to you, for you know very well that the day of the Lord will come like a thief in the night. While people are saying peace and safety, destruction will come on them suddenly as labor pains on a pregnant woman, and they will not escape." Now, why are people saying peace and safety during the tribulation? Well, the Antichrist is going to be pushing this agenda. The false prophet is going to be pushing this agenda. And typically, false prophets will push this idea of peace and safety. And so while people are saying in verse 3, peace and safety, destruction is going to come upon them as labor pains on a pregnant woman, and they will not escape. But he says in verse 4, "But you, brothers and sisters, are not in the darkness so that this day should surprise you like a thief. You are all children of light and children of the day. We don't belong to the night or to the darkness. So then, let us not be like others who are asleep, but let us be awake and sober. For those who sleep, sleep at night, and those who get drunk, get drunk at night. But since we belong to the day, let us be sober, that is, be alert spiritually, putting on faith and love as a breastplate and the hope of salvation as the helmet." In other words,

0: faith, hope, and love should govern our lives. And then he says in verse 9, for God has not appointed us to suffer wrath, but to receive salvation through our Lord Jesus Christ. Notice the contrast between those people that will go through the tribulation, and us, that is the children of light. We're not like the children of darkness, so we're not going to experience the seven-year tribulation. We're going to be taken out. You say, well, then what's the point of being ready for the second coming? If Jesus comes at the end of the tribulation and we're coming back with him at the end of the tribulation, then why do I need to be prepared for the coming of Christ? Well, remember, Christ's coming has two phases to it. The first phase is the rapture. When God raptures his people out, he catches them away prior to the seven-year tribulation. We meet the Lord in the air. He doesn't touch the ground. And then we go to heaven to be with the Lord. Then at the end of the 7 years, he comes back at phase two. We're coming back with him, and he's not in the air anymore. He actually lands on the Mount of Olives, and that's where he sets up his thousand-year millennial kingdom, where we're going to rule with him. And so you and I as Christians, even though we're not going to go through the 7 year tribulation, how can we be rapture ready? Because the rapture could happen at any moment. It is imminent. There are no signs that precede the rapture. It is a signless event. Well, I believe in this chapter of 2 Thessalonians 2, the Apostle Paul gives us some important instructions that you and I can follow. And he basically told the Thessalonians what they needed to do, but unfortunately they forgot, and that's why they were hoodwinked by some of the error. The first thing that you and I can do to be rapture ready is be on guard against error or deception. He says in chapter 2 of 2 Thessalonians verses 1 through 3, concerning the coming of our Lord Jesus Christ, the appearing of our Lord Jesus Christ, and our being gathered together with him. You see, he's going to call us into the air at the rapture. The dead in Christ will rise first, according to 1 Thessalonians chapter 4. Then we who are alive will be caught up and will meet the Lord in the air. He says, concerning the rapture, he says in verse 2, I ask you, brothers and sisters, not to become easily unsettled or alarmed by the teaching allegedly from us, whether by a prophecy, somebody standing up and giving a prophetic word, or by word of mouth, or by a letter. Now, through these three avenues, a prophecy, word of mouth, or letter, here's what was being said, asserting that the day of the Lord had already come. This error was basically being propagated that they were in the day of the Lord. They were in the tribulation period. And often error comes through teachers twisting the Bible or giving false prophecies. And then he says this in verse 3 to the Thessalonians and to you and I as well. Do not let anyone deceive you in any way. For that day will not come until the rebellion occurs and the man of lawlessness is revealed, the man doomed to destruction. He says you can't be in the day of the Lord because the Antichrist hasn't appeared and he hasn't set up in the temple the abomination of desolation mentioned in the book of Daniel. He says that day will not come, the day of the Lord, until the Antichrist appears. But he says to them in verse 3, do not let anyone deceive you in any way. And so that's the first way that you and I can be rapture ready. We can prepare for the return of Christ by not falling into deception and not being hoodwinked by error. The Bible warns us that we are to be on guard and not get caught up in error. In Romans chapter 16, verses 17 through 18, Paul said to the Roman Christians, I urge you, brothers and sisters, to watch out for those who cause divisions and put obstacles in your way that are contrary to the teaching you have learned. Keep away from them, for such people are not serving our Lord Jesus Christ, but their own appetites. By smooth talk and flattery, they deceive the minds of naive people. And so Paul here is warning the Roman Christians to watch out, to be on guard as to those who are causing division in the body of Christ through their error, and that teach doctrines that are contrary to the teaching they had learned from the apostles. He says, keep away from them. See, the Bible is very clear. We're not to be hoodwinked by error. We're to be on guard. In 1 Timothy chapter 4, verses 1 through 6, the Spirit clearly says that in the latter times, some will abandon the faith and follow deceiving spirits and things taught by demons. You see, people are going to follow error, demonic doctrines. And where do these demonic doctrines come from? Verse 2, such teachings come through hypocritical liars, false teachers, whose consciences have been seared as with a hot iron. They feel no guilt as they lead people astray, as they make merchandise out of people. In verse 3, they forbid people to marry and order them to abstain from certain foods, which God created to be received with thanksgiving by those who believe and who know the truth. You see, this is part of the error. They were denying marriage. They said you couldn't eat. It's a form of asceticism. You couldn't eat certain foods. He says, for everything God created is good, and nothing is to be rejected if it is received with thanksgiving, because it is consecrated by the word of God in prayer. And then he says in verse 6, if you point these things out to the brothers and sisters, you will be a good servant or minister of Christ Jesus. See, a good leader, a good pastor, a good servant, he warns the flock of error. He warns the flock of the wolves. And the implication here is be on guard, because in the latter times, people are going to abandon the word of God and they're going to follow deceiving doctrines. And he tells Timothy, you need to warn the people. And instead of falling into the error, he says in verse 6, Timothy, you need to be nourished on the truths of the faith and of the good teaching that you have followed. In other words, don't get sucked into this error, but rather know the word of God, be nourished in the word of God. And so if you and I are going to be rapture ready, we need to be on guard against false doctrine. We need to be on guard against error. In 2 Peter chapter 3, Peter says this. In fact, in chapter 2, he gives a whole chapter on false teachers. But in chapter 3, verse 17, he says, therefore, dear friends, since you have been forewarned, be on your guard so that you may not be carried away by the error of the lawless and fall from your secure position. He tells them to be on guard. You say, well, how can I be on guard against error? Well, number one, you got to be a Berean Christian. You got to know the word of God. You got to study the scripture. You got to learn sound doctrine. That's why it's so critical that you sit under healthy Bible teaching. It also is critical that you learn the word of God from Genesis to Revelation. The Bible is unified as a whole. It's made up of individual parts, but God doesn't contradict himself. It is one unit. And you've got to get an overview of the Bible and then learn individual doctrines. And the only way you're going to do that is you got to study. You got to read books. You got to go to classes. Now, I realize there are churches that provide classes for you, and that's great because not everybody can go to seminary, and God doesn't call everybody to seminary or Bible college. However, there is enough information out there written by godly authors who will equip you so that you will know the word of God and become a Berean Christian. He says to Timothy, be nourished on the truths of the faith. He said in 2 Timothy chapter 2, Timothy, rightly divide the word of God. False teachers are all around us. They abound on television, in books, in social media, and all types of CDs or whatever you listen to. False teachers abound. And what Satan wants to do is he wants to hoodwink undiscerning or ungrounded Christians. That's why it's so critical we help disciple those who get saved. And if you're a new Christian, it is so critical that you sit under the teaching of the Word of God, that you open the Bible for yourself. One book that I would recommend to you, and there are many of them, but one that I have used in the past to help disciple people is 30 Days to Understanding the Bible by Max Anders. He not only gives you a simple overview of the Old and New Testament and shows you how all the pieces of the puzzle fits together, but he also has a section in the back of the book that deals with the basic Bible doctrines. Sometimes we need other people to help us put it together, but that's not a substitute for you studying the Word of God and you understanding it. And so if you and I are going to be rapture ready, and we don't want to fall victim like the Thessalonians did to error, we need to be on guard. We need to be discerning. We need to evaluate what we hear, and we need to sift it through the teaching of God's word. If it doesn't square with God's word, then it is not of God. Now, obviously, Christians are going to disagree with one another when it comes to some of the back burner doctrines. And that doesn't mean if someone disagrees with you over a secondary doctrine that they're heretical and they're not of God. Christians historically within evangelicalism have disagreed with one another over secondary doctrines. For example, do you believe in pre-trib, mid-trib, or post-trib? There are godly men and women who are divided on that issue. Or did God choose you or did you choose him? Or modes of baptism, sprinkling versus dunking. Or you get into the issue of predestination. There are a lot of issues that Christians debate over that fall not within heresy. They fall within intramural debates where Christians disagree with one another. And that's fine. You need to have your viewpoint and you need to defend it. But don't call a heretic someone who disagrees with you over a secondary back burner doctrine. And when I say secondary back burner, I don't mean it's not important. I'm simply saying that we're not going to divide over that in the sense that I'm going to consider you not a brother or sister in Jesus Christ. We're talking here about the core doctrines of the faith. Now, there are some doctrines that people teach today that can pull people away from God, and so you need to be discerning. A second thing Paul says to the Thessalonians here, if they're going to be rapture ready, and I pretty much alluded to this, but I'll bring it out. He says, know the word of God. He says, don't let anyone deceive you in any way, for that day will not come until the rebellion occurs and the man of lawlessness is revealed, the man doomed to destruction. He will oppose and will exalt himself over everything that is called God or is worship, so that he sets himself up in the temple, proclaiming himself to be God. This is what the Antichrist is going to do. He's going to actually commit the abomination of desolation mentioned in Matthew 24 in the book of Daniel. And what he's going to do is demand that the world worship him in the second half of the tribulation. And he's saying, look, you can't be in the day of the Lord because the Antichrist hasn't committed this abomination of desolation. And then he says this in verse 5, don't you remember that when I was with you, I used to tell you these things? What does he mean by that? Well, he established the church on his second missionary journey. He went into Thessalonica, planted the church there, and obviously he only had a short period of time there, probably several months. He taught these new believers about the return of Christ, about the rapture, about the Antichrist. Isn't that interesting that that's what you and I should teach new believers in addition to many other things? And he says, don't you remember that when I was with you, I used to tell you these things. See, the problem was the Thessalonians had forgotten what Paul had taught them. And isn't that the problem with you and I? We all struggle with forgetfulness. That's why we learn line upon line, precept upon precept. We have to have the word of God reiterated to us over and over again. If you want to learn the Bible, if you want to know the word of God to help you to be rapture ready, one of the best ways is repetition, repetition. Pick a book of the Bible. Let's say, for example, 1 Timothy. It has 6 chapters. Read the first 3 chapters for 1 month straight. Then read the second 3 chapters another month. You see, if you take a book or like Matthew, Matthew's a longer book. It has 28 chapters. If you take the first 3 or 4 chapters and read them a month straight, then take the next 3 or 4 chapters, read that a month straight, and then on and on and on until you complete the book, you're going to learn the Bible in a deeper way because you are repeating it over and over again. Now, again, there's nothing wrong with picking up the Bible and just reading where you want to read. I don't recommend that, but it's better that you're in the Word of God than not at all. But if you want to know the Word of God systematically, what you want to do is start with a reading program where you read the Bible maybe 10, 15 minutes a day, start in Genesis and work your way through the whole Bible and just read it. Reading is more just an overview. It's more cursory. You're not really meditating on it. You're not thinking about it as much. You're just kind of reading it like a novel. But in addition to reading, you want to dig in and you want to study and you want to pick a book and you want to read it repetitiously, I think, for a month straight. Now, if that doesn't fit your personality, that's fine. But the point I'm making is repetition, repetition, repetition is how you learn the Word of God. And obviously, the goal of this is not just information. It's not just to be able to outline books of the Bible or recall information. You want it to transform you. God speaks to us through the Bible. We speak to God through prayer. But you got to have a plan to know the Word of God. You're not just going to learn the Word of God haphazardly. Many Christians do not have an overview of the Bible. And you see, once you get the overview of the Bible, once you understand the bird's eye view, then what's going to happen is the worm's view is going to make that much more sense because you understand the big picture and how it all fits together. And so make it a priority this year that you're going to learn the Word of God. He says in 2 Thessalonians 2, verse 15, "So then, brothers and sisters, stand firm and hold fast to the teachings we passed on to you, whether by word of mouth or by letter." He's saying, don't forget. He says, stand firm on the information that we have given you, whether by word of mouth or by letter. He had passed that truth down to them and they had forgotten it. And that's why they got hoodwinked by this error stating that they were in the day of the Lord. And you see, we suffer from the same struggle. We forget what we hear. We forget what we have learned. I forget. And the older you get, the more forgetful you get. And so you have to learn the Word of God. Again, in 2 Timothy chapter 3, verses 12 through 17, he says, "Everyone who wants to live a godly life in Christ Jesus will be persecuted." And he says to Timothy, "While evildoers and imposters, false teachers will go from bad to worse, being deceived and deceiving others. But as for you, Timothy," he says, "continue in what you have learned and become convinced of, because you know those from whom you learned it and how from infancy you have known the sacred scriptures, which are able to make you wise for salvation through faith in Jesus Christ." He says, Timothy, imposters are going to go from bad to worse. He says, but I want you to continue in what you learned as a child. You were taught the Word of God. It was able to save you, and it's also able to sanctify you, because he says here in verse 16 of 2 Timothy 3, "All scripture is God-breathed and is useful for teaching, rebuking, correcting, and training in righteousness, so that the servant of God may be thoroughly equipped for every good work." And so he's telling them, if they want to be rapture ready, the first thing is they got to be on guard against false doctrine and error. And secondly, they need to know the Word of God. And so make it a priority in your life this coming up year to learn the Bible systematically, book by book. Learn it repetitiously and let it be infused in your soul. As Colossians 3 says, let the Word of God dwell within you richly. A third thing that you and I can do to be rapture ready is make sure you are saved. He says in verse 13 of 2 Thessalonians 2, "But we ought always to thank God for you, brothers and sisters, loved by the Lord." He says, when I think of you, Thessalonians, he says, you're loved by the Lord. Why? Because God chose you as first fruits to be saved through the sanctifying work of the Spirit and through belief in the truth. He's saying, when I think about you, Thessalonians, I rejoice and I thank God because you are saved. And notice the divine side and the human side. He says, God chose you to be first fruits through the sanctifying work of the Spirit. And what that means is the moment of salvation, the Holy Spirit sanctified you, set you apart for God. But notice it was through belief in the truth. The Thessalonians had to believe as well. And so there is the tension where God chooses us, but we are responsible to believe. And he says in verse 14, he called you to this through our gospel that you might share in the glory of our Lord Jesus Christ. You see, God saved the Thessalonians, and Paul thanked the Lord that they were genuinely saved, that they were chosen before the foundation of the world, and yet they believed the truth because Paul presented the gospel to them. So if you want to be rapture ready, make sure you're saved so that you're not left behind. Make sure you're a genuine believer. That you don't just believe the facts in your mind, but you have genuinely received Jesus Christ. And do you see fruit in your life? Because there are people that say, oh, I believe, I'm saved, but there's no fruit in their life. They don't go to church. They're not in the Word. They're not pursuing a life of holiness. The Bible does not give the assurance of salvation to those who are not walking with the Lord Jesus Christ. Well, there's one more thing he says if you and I need to do if we're going to be rapture ready, and that is engage in God's work, in God's strength. He says in verse 16 and 17, "May our Lord Jesus Christ himself and God our Father, who loved us and by his grace gave us eternal encouragement and good hope, encourage your hearts and strengthen you in every good deed and word." He gives a prayer at the end here of chapter 2, and he says, may the Lord Jesus Christ himself and God the Father give you encouragement and hope. Why? Verse 17, and strengthen you in every good work indeed. Notice he wants us to do good works, and he wants us to do good deeds, and he wants us to do that both in action and in our words. And so, if you and I are going to be rapture ready, we need to engage in God's work and God's strength. We need to be committed to doing good deeds and speaking the word of God to others. God will encourage us. God will give us strength and hope. He will strengthen us, but we have to be willing to be used of the Lord. We can't have the mentality of sit, soak, and sour. God doesn't want us just to be fed the word of God and learn the word of God. He wants us to take what we're learning, and he wants us to apply it by serving the needs of not only the world, but people within the body of Christ. You need to find your spiritual gifts and use them to serve others in the church.
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3: 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WTSWLP, the Sustaining Word. Some days come with static. 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Too much noise. 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
1: And had it not been for his imprisonment, the opportunity to write those books as he is being directed by the Holy Spirit would not exist. So think about this in the midst of COVID-19. Yeah, your life has been kind of short-circuited, what you normally do, you're not able to do. But think of the things you can do because of the time you have available. You know, even here at the church, we've noticed, partly because people don't have a choice in the matter, we've noticed that all of our statistics in terms of live streaming, social media, all of that stuff has increased dramatically. And so here I am in an empty church building with just a small handful of people, and yet I have the ability to speak to people all around the world that have nowhere else to go because of COVID-19. And so it's so easy to just sort of grumble and complain, but when you look at it that way, God has just put a massive doorway of opportunity in front of the church, a doorway of opportunity that she may not normally have absent the global pandemic that we're all in. From there, verses 12 and 13, Paul now gives us his second example where he was able to see a silver lining in light of his incarceration, and it has to do with, number two, boldness in preaching the gospel. Look at what he says there in verse 14. And that most of the brethren, trusting in the Lord because of my imprisonment, have far more courage to speak the word of God without fear. Now, there was, as we mentioned before, a vibrant church that existed in Rome that was started without the assistance of the apostles. This is why Paul always wanted to get to Rome, to solidify that church and to use it sort of as a beachhead to venture further west into Spain. But he wanted to make sure that church was on the right footing. So there were Christians in Rome. And what happened is when Paul went into prison, the rest of the Christians said, well, my goodness, did you hear what happened to Paul? He's in prison. You know, we've got to pick up the slack. The great apostle is in incarceration. We've got to work harder as lay people to get this gospel out. And so his incarceration and his imprisonment was actually resulting not in less evangelism, but more evangelism. So rather than feeling sorry for himself, he says, my imprisonment has resulted in a greater emphasis on the proclamation and in the expansion of the gospel. Now, as you go down to verses 15 through 18, he opens a door here that's very, very interesting. And he talks about ill-motivated people. And he opens up the door of the possibility that it's completely possible as a Christian to do the right thing and to say the right thing with the wrong motive. Look at what he says there in verses 15 through 18. Some, those in Rome, in other words, to be sure are preaching Christ even from envy and strife, but some also from goodwill. The latter do it out of love, knowing that I am appointed for the defense of the gospel. The former proclaim Christ out of selfish ambition rather than pure motives, thinking to cause me distress in my imprisonment. What then? Only that in every way, whether in pretense or in truth, Christ is proclaimed, and in this I what? Rejoice. You should underline rejoice there, verse 18. Then he says it a second time, verse 18, as if we didn't catch it all the first time. Yes, indeed, I will rejoice. And he opens up this possibility of a doctrinally sound, doctrinally established believer proclaiming the gospel for ill-motivated reasons. And the Bible teaches this. It says, not this passage notwithstanding, you can do the right thing, but you can do it for the wrong reason. You have many, many examples of this in the Bible. One of them is Judas. You remember when the sisters there, I think it was Mary, took that expensive ointment, alabaster, broke the vase, began to pour it over Christ. She loved him so much. She wanted to worship him there in John 12. And Judas told her to knock it off. And Judas said in John 12, early in the chapter, this money that has been used to pour upon Christ, that should have been this expensive ointment, should have been sold, and that money should have been given to the poor. So Judas looked like on the surface that he wanted to do the right thing, helping the poor. But John 12 and verse 6 tells us what was really happening in Judas's heart. John 12, verse 6 says, now he said this not because he was concerned about the poor. You mean everybody that stands up and expresses a concern about the poor is not really concerned about the poor? Now this he said not because he was concerned about the poor, but because he was a thief. And as he had the money box, he used to pilfer what was put into it. So Judas wanted that expensive ointment sold and put in the money box because he was embezzling funds, and there would be more to embezzle because he, ironically, was the treasurer of this little group of disciples. So notice that Judas articulates a right thing to do, help the poor, but he is ill-motivated. And this is what Paul is facing here. He knows that there are preachers that are correct doctrinally. They are doctrinally established. They are orthodox preachers. He knows that what they want to do is to capitalize on his imprisonment and seize his limelight and consequently build their own following, build their own ministries. We're done with Paul. He's in jail. I'm going to build my ministry. And Paul says there are people that are preaching the gospel that are just like that. Not all of them, praise the Lord, but some of them. And I know for a fact, taking my own wicked heart and putting it aside for a minute, because all of us with a depraved nature can go into wrong motivations for doing the right thing. But I know for a fact that there are people in Christianity whose theology I probably would agree with. But they want nothing more than popularity. They want nothing more than Facebook likes and YouTube subscriptions, and they want mailing lists, and they want this, and they want that. And so they're doing the right thing, but they have the wrong motive behind it.

He says, what then? Only that in every way, whether in pretense or in truth, Christ is proclaimed. Yes, I rejoice. Yes, and I will rejoice. Paul didn't allow that circumstance to rob him of one millimeter of joy, because he says at least the gospel's going out. And he's not dealing here with people that are preaching it wrongly. That would be a different discussion. He's dealing here with people that are correct and orthodox and biblical in their presentation of the gospel, yet he knows their motives are wrong, and he doesn't allow that to crush their spirit, his spirit, even though they seem to be getting ahead while he's languishing in prison. He just says, well, praise the Lord. At least the gospel's getting out there. And that's something to be understood about the gospel. The gospel is objectively true, regardless of the motivations of the preacher preaching the gospel. In other words, the gospel, if presented accurately, does not rise or fall according to the pure motivation or the ill motivation of a preacher. Listen to me very carefully when I say this. The devil himself can preach the gospel. And if he does it correctly, people can get saved, because that's the nature of the gospel. Paul, of course, says this very thing in the book of Romans, chapter 1, and verse 16. He says, I am not ashamed of the gospel, for it is the power of God for salvation to everyone who believes, to the Jew first, and also to the Greek. The gospel is the dunamis, which is a translation of that word power, where we get the word dynamite or dynamic. It's the dunamis power of God. That's how God has designed the gospel. And when the gospel is communicated, it has power. It doesn't matter who's saying it, as long as they're saying it correctly. Probably one of my first lessons in this, in my walk with the Lord, is there was a particular minister that would come on TV. If I called his name, everyone would know exactly who I'm talking about. I mean, it's very obvious the gentleman is in the ministry for money. It's very obvious that he teaches a perverted gospel of prosperity. And I remember I was in a group, and I was kind of sitting in a group, and I was sort of, you know, maligning this particular minister. And someone in that little circle said, well, you know, I got saved through that pastor. And it was sort of shocking to hear that, because I thought this pastor is satanic. He's the devil. I mean, how can anybody get saved through his ministry? Well, it so happens that this particular minister was teaching error, but he was also teaching truth. And the person that I was speaking to happened to click on the television at a time when the guy said something right. And since God honors the gospel, not men, because it's God's gospel, that gospel went right through the airwaves, and this person got saved. Even though I know for a fact that that particular minister is ill-motivated and teaches wrong things, it's an example where he said something right. And that was sort of my first awakening in what Paul is talking about here, that God honors the gospel because it's God's gospel. It doesn't rise or fall according to the motives of the preacher. Now, don't get me wrong, we should monitor our motives, etc. But I think sometimes we fail to understand the dunamis, dynamic, dynamite power of the gospel. And so, yeah, there were people in Rome that thought they could expand their own ministry empire because Paul was finally in prison. And Paul says, you know what? I'm going to rejoice twice in that. It's not going to steal 1 minute, 1 second of my joy, because at least the gospel is going out. And all this stuff about motives, you know, God's going to take care of that anyway. That's what the Bema Seat judgment of Christ is for. Following the rapture of the church, as we as members of his church are with the Lord for in the Father's house for 7 years, the first order of business is going to be this Bema Seat judgment, where we are evaluated not for salvation, but our works are put through a fire. 1 Corinthians 3:10-15. We're not put through a fire, but our works are, to test their quality.

And the works that pass through the fire and survive are part of our reward. And all this stuff about doctrinally sound believers with impure motives, all of it's going to get fixed anyway. Because some believers will be more rewarded than others. We don't have to get into the motive business. We just need to be in the truth business. Is it being taught correctly? And it is true, you can do the right thing with the wrong motive. But do you think people are pulling the wool over God's eyes? I mean, rather than worrying about everyone else's motives, I've got my own sick, wicked, depraved heart to worry about. I need to make sure my motives are correct. Paul, when he describes this Bema Seat judgment of Christ, he says, therefore, 1 Corinthians 4, verse 5, do not go on passing judgment before the time, but wait until the Lord comes, who will both bring to light the things hidden in darkness and disclose the motives of men's heart, and then each man's praise will come to him from God. Paul says, you know, I'm not worried about these ill-motivated people in Rome preaching the gospel. I'm just happy. I don't know what they're doing or why they're doing it. I'm just ecstatic that it's getting out there. And so while most Christians would sort of focus on the negative, it's just another example where Paul focused on the positive. And he saw that through all of these things, God was still working. And so Paul could always walk in joy. His joy was not dependent of his circumstances, because he developed a mindset which allowed him, it's a mental discipline really, to live above and beyond our circumstances. Now he moves into a third silver lining that was happening because of his imprisonment. And look what he says there in verse 19. He says, for I know that this will turn out for my deliverance through your prayers and the provision of the Spirit of Jesus Christ. Is it not interesting that suffering has a tendency to produce not less prayer, but more prayer? Because I'm in prison, Paul says, more people are praying for me than have ever prayed for me. And in fact, he saw those prayers as a provision of the Holy Spirit. You know, that's what we do when we pray for people. We pray for people that God would provide, where we get the word provision, for them as they're walking through a valley. And Paul says if everything was functioning hunky-dory and everything was rolling along like it was supposed to, I mean, the prayer life just wouldn't be what it is. But now that I'm having a problem, now that I've suffered a setback, suddenly the body of Christ is praying for me in a way they wouldn't pray for me absent my problems, and in this I rejoice. I would venture to say this, that because of what has happened to the world in the last few weeks related to COVID-19, I would say that God's people all over the world are praying with a level of fervency that they weren't praying at prior to what the world was like prior to the pandemic. Now, am I in heaven with a prayer meter and can read all this? No, that's God's prerogative. But I know in my personal life that when everything's rolling along like it's supposed to, the prayer life just really isn't what it could be. Oh my goodness, how things change though with a downturn. The fervency of prayer is different. The consistency of prayer is different. And so Paul says, yeah, I'm in prison, but you know what? Look at all these, look at the prayer that's happening. I mean, that's a completely different way of looking at going to the hospital, being set up for a surgery, having a heart attack or a heart problem, getting a negative report from the doctor. You know, it's so easy just to focus on the negative, and there's plenty of negative to dwell on in those kinds of things. It's totally different to face those things and say, wow, look at the opportunity to pray. Look at the opportunity for me to grow in prayer. Look at the opportunity for other people to come alongside and not be complacent or lethargic, but to pray for my situation. And so Paul prays the Lord.
He moves on from verse 19 into verses 20 through 26, where he speaks of, really, the fourth silver lining as a result of his imprisonment. And it has to do with the fact that he was being protected from martyrdom as long as he was in prison. Look at what he says there in verses 20 through 26. According to my earnest expectation and hope that I will not be put to shame in anything, but that with all boldness Christ will even now, as always, be exalted in my body, whether by life or by death, verse 21, for me to live is Christ, to die is gain. But if I am to live on in the flesh, that will mean fruitful labor for me, and I do not know which to choose, but I am, verse 23, hard pressed from both directions, having the desire to depart and be with Christ, for that is much better. Yet to remain on in the flesh is more necessary for your sake. Verse 25, convinced of this, I know that I will remain and continue with you all for your progress and joy in the faith. Verse 26, so that your proud confidence in me may abound in Christ Jesus through my coming to you again. What did Paul think about rather than feeling sorry for himself because he was in Roman prison? You know what was going through his mind? It's this prison that's keeping me alive. The fact that I am chained to a Praetorian guard is giving me another day of life. Now, why is that? Because when you study the book of Acts, particularly Paul's third missionary journey, where he traced his steps through Philippi, you'll see a reference to Philippi in Acts 20, verse 6. Right in that section, Acts 20, verses 1 through 3, there was a plot on his life. I mean, there was a plot amongst the unbelieving Jews to take this guy out. He talks about it in Acts 20, verses 1 through 3. Luke records, after the uproar had ceased, Paul sent for the disciples, and when he had exhorted them and taking his leave of them, he left to go to Macedonia. When he had gone through these districts and had given them much exhortation, he came to Greece, and there he spent 3 months, and when a plot was formed against him by the Jews, an assassination attempt, in other words, he was about to set sail for Syria, but he decided to go through Macedonia. Acts 20, verse 6 says, we sailed from Philippi after the days of unleavened bread. This all took place in the basic area that Paul is writing to, the area of Philippi. And he's saying, you might recall that there was an actual plot on my life. Now, all of us in ministry, at least here in the United States, have ups and downs and difficulties we face. I don't think anybody's plotting to kill me. Maybe some are, I don't know. But you want to talk about opposition? I mean, we all face opposition, but most of us would say no one's trying to kill us. No one's trying to assassinate us. And yet that's what Paul was dealing with here. And what he simply explains in verses 20 through 26 is, I am safe from assassination right now because I'm in a Roman prison. I'm chained to an elite Roman guard. No one's going to try to assassinate me here. And consequently, because I'm alive, I can do more things for the Lord in terms of not just evangelism, because we know when Paul was under house arrest in Rome, he received visitors. Acts 20, verses 16 through 31, actually verses 30 and 31 talks about that. He received these visitors and he could evangelize all of the time. You can't do that when you're dead. And as long as I'm in prison here in Rome, I have the opportunity to write the prison letters
Ephesians, Colossians, Philemon, Philippians, later 2 Timothy, as he's in prison a second time, which are going to edify the church transgenerationally. And here we are in the 21st century, the recipients of this book of Philippians, meditating on it, enjoying it, being built up by it, because Paul was in prison. Because the prison was what was actually keeping him alive another day. And it's interesting, as you look at verses 21 through 23, Paul sort of starts to compare there what it would be like to die versus what it would be like to live. And he says, I'm sort of torn between the two. He goes, if I had my choice, though, I'd rather be assassinated. I'd rather die because, as he explains in 2 Corinthians 5, verse 8, absent from the body is to be what? Present with the Lord. I mean, my soul would separate from my body. I would go right into the presence of Jesus Christ. And of course, that is far better, he says here.

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4: It's 65 degrees.

Philippians 3, verses 12 through 14. Not that I have already attained or am already perfected, but I press on, that I may lay hold of that for which Christ Jesus has also laid hold of me. Brethren, I do not count myself to have apprehended, but one thing I do, forgetting those things which are behind and reaching forward to those things which are ahead, I press toward the goal for the prize and the upward call of God in Christ Jesus. This has been your sustaining word of the day, brought to you by Calvary Chapel of Manitowoc.

0: Welcome to the Sunday Sermon on Through the Bible. I'm Steve Schwetz, your host. And in this study of God's Word, Dr. J. Vernon McGee is going to take us to a short verse in Matthew 13. But don't let its size fool you. In this little parable about leaven and meal, we'll discover a message that reaches far beneath the surface and then helps us understand the times that we're living in. But before we begin, let's hear from a couple of fellow passengers on the Bible bus. First, Josh and Emily send this note. I'm writing to let you know that the messages have taken a deeper meaning and that our God is the God of all comfort, as Paul states in 2 Corinthians. Not long ago, I had been listening to the daily program with my daughter, 8 years old, who had severe cerebral palsy and who loved listening to Dr. McGee with me. She would laugh when he would talk about the whosoever wills and the whosoever won'ts. She knew and loved John 3:16 in a deep and special way that I hope to understand one day. She went to be present with Christ on the morning of April 16th, 2024. She's now free and completely safe. I must admit, I had hoped I would be able to introduce her to Dr. McGee, but I'm looking forward to that day when she gets to introduce me. Through your continued ministry and instruction, we have come to love the comfort that our God gives, and the booklet Death of a Little Child has helped us to see how God has opened up the true reality of heaven to us, keeping us going here in this life. May God richly bless you. And may God bless both of you, Josh and Emily. And thanks for sharing your story. I do pray that it brings hope to others who are listening who are probably facing similar heartbreaking grief as well. It's a small thing, but please know that your seat will be saved as you travel along with us, and we're so very glad that you're here as well. And if you're listening, and maybe you or someone you know have lost a child yourself, you'll find Dr. McGee's booklet, Death of a Little Child, for free download in our app or at ttb.org, or just call us if you'd like us to send you a copy. That number is 1-800-65-BIBLE. Now, our next letter is from Wagner, who shares this. My journey began at the end of 2000 when I relocated from Brazil to Florida due to a job transfer. During my 6 years in the United States, my wife Simone and I not only embraced Christ through a church in Pompano Beach, but also became avid listeners of this program aired on local radio stations. Upon our return to Brazil in July 2006, my daily interaction with the ministry lessened. However, a few years later, I rediscovered the programs and their extensive collection online and through various apps. I'm deeply grateful to God for embarking on my second journey through the Bible bus and for the profound growth it has brought to my Christian life. This growth has been fostered significantly through the testimonies of fellow believers shared in reports from World Prayer Today, which emphasize the profound impact of the ministry in their lives. All glory to God for the work He continues to accomplish through the ministry, and heartfelt gratitude to all who tirelessly ensure its reach remains alive and active across the globe. Well, two very different stories, and yet the same faithful God. As we show up and study His Word, He meets us in grief, in growth, in long journeys, and in new beginnings. Well, you know, we'd love to hear how He's meeting your needs, too. You can write us in the app directly. You can also email us at BibleBus@ttb.org or leave a voicemail at 1-800-65-BIBLE. And you can always send a note by mail to Box 7100, Pasadena, California, 91109. In Canada, Box 25325, London, Ontario, N6C, 6B1. And don't wait or overthink it. Your story may be just the encouragement another listener needs. Let's pray. Heavenly Father, thank You for Your living Word, and thank You for the comfort and strength that You've given us through it. As we study, help us to hold fast to what is true. In Jesus' name we pray. Amen. Here's the Sunday Sermon on Through the Bible with Dr. J. Vernon McGee.
1: We are talking about bread this evening. Someone has said that a college bred man is a four-year loaf, by the way. You have to have a lot of nerve to tell them like that, gentlemen. Now, I'm taking a text this evening, which I very seldom do. And this evening, our text is found in the 13th chapter of the Gospel of Matthew, verse 33. Another parable spake he unto them. The kingdom of heaven is like unto leaven which a woman took and hid in 3 measures of meal till the whole was leavened. The Gospel of Matthew is the key to the Bible. The 13th chapter of Matthew is the key to the Gospel of Matthew. And verse 33 is the key to the 13th chapter of the Gospel of Matthew. So that, if you want to put it like this, verse 33 of the 13th chapter of Matthew is in one sense the key to the Bible. Now that may seem to you to be an oversimplification this evening. It seems unbelievable that this verse could be the key because all we have in this verse is a recipe for bread. And it's the kind of bread that Mother baked. I can remember as a boy in the South that my mother baked hot biscuits. The fact of the matter is, we never had a meal that we did not have hot bread. I can remember as a boy coming in sometime into the kitchen, and my mother would have the bread on the back of the stove, a wooden stove, and she'd say, "Be careful, don't jump or make any noise. If you do, the bread'll go down." And sometimes it would go down, you know, if it was jarred. And the reason was that that bread had in it yeast. We say, the Bible calls it leaven. It's that which makes bread rise, and honestly, it makes it tasty. It makes it very delicious to the natural man. And so we have in this parable here, everything seems to be in order here in Mother's kitchen. She takes leaven, yeast, and she puts it in three measures of meal. And we're going to have hot biscuits, and they will be delicious, I can assure you. Now, you may say, well, this parable, it just seems to be a page out of Betty Crocker's cookbook. Well, may I say to you, that is probably true. And it does seem strange, does it not, that the kingdom of heaven is just one of the departments of General Mills? That's what we have here. Here is leaven being put in three measures of meal. But may I say to you, we maybe ought to look down under the surface. I think there's more here than meets the eye because of the fact our Lord said, after he gave the first parable, there are seven parables here, definitely, probably eight, but there are seven parables that we know. And after the first parable, and he explained two of them, and that gives us the key to the other parables, but he explained the first one, and afterward, he says, it's given to you to know the mysteries of the kingdom of heaven. So that these parables have to do with the mysteries of the kingdom of heaven. Now, it really is a mystery because there is an interpretation of these parables that's popular that seems to contradict everything else in the scripture. And may I say that the parable of the leaven is really the parable that seems to be the dividing line today among expositors of the scripture. For there are two interpretations of the parable of the leaven that are diametrically opposed to each other. And of course, there may be three. In other words, there is the wrong interpretation, and then there's my interpretation, and then there's probably the one that's the right interpretation. May I say that there is always three sides to every question. And that's your side, my side, and the right side. But here we have two interpretations of this parable, and I, frankly, was not only brought up on hot biscuits, but I was brought up on this interpretation of this parable. I was told that the leaven here is the gospel, and that the woman is the church. And that the three measures of meal represent the human family. and that the church is to take the leaven, the gospel, and hide it in the meal, and before long, it will all be leavened. May I say that when I was a boy, that was the interpretation. We'd fought World War I, and there were a great many deluded people in that day, and a great many people were beginning to believe maybe, after all, the gospel wasn't going to convert the world, as some were saying. But at the turn of the century, they believed that the gospel would soon convert the world. And I read the other day an article in a Christian magazine where the writer took the position that even at this late stage, and I thought everybody had given up this interpretation, but he said, you know, we can still believe that in spite of conditions today, two world wars, worldwide depression, and the atomic bomb, we can still believe that the gospel is finally going to triumph and the world is going to be won for Christ. May I say, you can't find that in the Word of God. Our Lord nowhere indicated that the preaching of the gospel would convert the world or that He would set up His kingdom upon this earth by the preaching of the gospel or that He'd use the church as the means of establishing His kingdom here upon the earth. Now, if this interpretation that has been so popular, and apparently there are many that are reluctant to give it up today, that means that the leaven is the gospel and it's just working in the world in a good way. And before long, all will be leavened in spite of what's happened in this century. My beloved, if that were true, then Christ contradicted Himself in these parables that He gave in the 13th of Matthew. And actually, the reason then that Matthew gave us Matthew 13 was just to show us how confused Christ was as a teacher and that He's not worthy of our confidence, because He's already given two parables and He interpreted those two parables so nobody can guess about them. One's the parable of the sower. He made it very clear. He said, I'll explain to you what this one means. The field is the world. The seed is the Word of God. I am the sower. The Son of Man is the sower. And that, I think, is the picture of Him tonight. Yonder at God's right hand, He is sowing seed, the Word of God, in the world. And I do have the confidence to believe that under His direction, that I'm sort of sowing seed for Him down here. That's my business. That's the reason I put such an emphasis on the Word of God, is because I believe that's my business. He's sowing seed. That's what He wants us to do. Sow the seed of the Word down here in the world. That is our business. That's what we're called to do. That's what we should be doing down here, sowing seed. But the interesting thing is, He said that some of that seed, it fell by the wayside. It never produced a thing. He said another fourth of that seed fell among thorns, produced nothing. He said another fourth of that seed fell on stony ground, it produced nothing. And He said only one fourth of it even got on good ground, and that which got on good ground, well, only one third of it brought forth a hundredfold. So may I say to you that that's pretty bad sowing, if you ask me. That's very discouraging to know that only one-fourth of your seed will even fall on good ground, and then only one-third of it's going to bring forth a hundredfold. That's very discouraging. Any farmer will tell you today that he does lots better than that. They expect today, the way they sow, that practically every seed's going to come up. And today, when they sow corn, their problem is to weed out the corn. They don't expect just a fourth of it to come up. They expect all of it to come out. Then they will thin it out. Same thing's true of cotton. And today, when they sow wheat, they expect it all to come up. May I say to you, our Lord says, when you sow the seed of the Word, you can only expect one-fourth. And then He gave this very discouraging parable. He said that the sower went forth to sow, and then His servants came into Him and said, did you know that last night an enemy got into our fields and has been sowing darnel? And they said, let us go out because it's beginning to come up, and let us pull up the darn. He said, no, you let it grow together, and I'll take care of it at the harvest. I'll be the one that will separate the darn from the good wheat. I'll be the one that will do that. You just let it both grow together. Now, may I say to you, friends, that's no picture of a converted world, is it? That's no picture of everybody on top side of the earth turning to Christ. May I say to you that in the parable of the leaven, he says that the leaven got into the three measures of meal, and it worked and worked and worked until all of it was leavened. 100% was leavened. That's the picture. Let me read it again. Another parable spake he unto them. The kingdom of heaven is like unto leaven, which a woman took and hid in three measures of meal till the whole was leavened. Now, to begin with, when did the leaven become something good? If it does mean the gospel, then this is the only place in the Word of God that you will find leaven being used in Scripture as something good. And the very interesting thing is that our Lord was a Jew. Our Lord was speaking to Jews, those that had been brought up in the Old Testament tradition. And our Lord had been preparing these people for over a century concerning certain great truths. For instance, one of them, without shedding of blood is no remission of sins. And in order to get that truth over to this nation, may I say to you that literally there were millions of animals in the course of over a millennium that were shed, the blood was shed, in order to convey to these people the truth that without shedding of blood is no remission of sin. Now, also at the same time that he gave them the truth about the shedding of blood, he gave them the truth concerning leaven. Leaven is used 98 times in the Bible. It's used 75 times in the Old Testament and 23 times in the New Testament. And it's always used in a bad sense. God at the very beginning began to school these people that leaven was something to be avoided and that leaven was not acceptable to him. And when they left the land of Egypt, they not only put the blood on the doorpost, but also he told them that they were to bake bread without leaven. To begin with, there's a practical reason for that. Leaven is a corrupting process. And if that bread is left on the back end of the stove long enough, it'll spoil. It will be, you'll have to hold your nose to get into the kitchen if you leave it there long enough, because leaven is a corrupting process. You have to get the bread right at the right time. Just when it rises, stick it in the oven in a hurry. And then, believe me, it's good. It's delicious. It's good to the natural taste, if you please. Now, that kind of bread is not bread that you can put in a sack and keep it for several weeks or months. I pulled down a loaf of bread off of the market of the, I shouldn't give the name of the place, but it was one of these supermarkets the other day. I think they had it about that long. In fact, I think it's one of the loaves they brought out of the land of Egypt. It was so old. I don't know how it got there. I went to the manager about it, and he said, "My, let me have it." And you could have thrown it, and you'd kill somebody if you'd thrown it at them. But it had spoiled, really. It wasn't fit to eat because it was leavened bread. Now, they would eat unleavened bread. And back in the 12th chapter of the book of Exodus, verse 15, listen to the Lord now. At the very beginning, when they became a nation overnight, that very night, he taught them two things. Without shedding of blood is no remission of sins. And that night he said, leaven is a principle of evil. Listen to this. 7 days shall ye eat unleavened bread. Even the first day ye shall put away leaven out of your houses, for whosoever eateth leavened bread from the first day until the seventh day, that soul shall be cut off from Israel. Now that is a tremendous statement for God to make. He says if you eat the wrong kind of bread, you're cut off from the nation. Does that sound fair and right to you? May I say to you, God's giving them a great principle that leaven is evil. It represents false doctrine. It represents evil in most any form. And I'm prepared tonight to offer anyone $100 that will show me any place in Scripture where leaven means something good. Now, before you give me this Scripture, I'll turn to it myself, because I have had people before, they come down in great triumph, and they say, what about Leviticus 23:17? Now, this is the only place in the Word of God where leaven was ever included in an offering. And the very interesting thing is, it's very meaningful here. Ye shall bring out of your habitations 2 wave loaves of 2/10 deals. They shall be of fine flour. They shall be baked with leaven. They are the first fruits unto the Lord. Now, this was Pentecost. Pentecost is the church. And Pentecost, on that feast and that feast alone, leavened bread was offered. Why? Because, my beloved, the church is not perfect. There's evil in the church. Always has been. From the very beginning, beginning with trouble in the church in Jerusalem down to the present hour, there has been evil in the church. And so that which is offered to God, and He knows about it, but that is the remarkable thing, and the wonderful thing is that He will accept us, though we be sinners, and in spite today of all of our failures, He'll not take His hand off of us. And what a marvelous lesson that in this one offering that represents the church, that leaven was offered. That's the only sacrifice in which you find it offered at all. Now, if you'll notice the nature of leaven for a moment, I said a while ago it was what we call today yeast. It is a corrupting process. It's what makes grape juice ferment. It is what makes bread rise. It is the corrupting process in practically all foodstuffs that spoil. And it is fermentation. It was called in the nation Israel. You will even find in an Orthodox Jew today on one of their feasts. You take the feast of Yom Kippur. You'll find out they'll sweep out their home. And you ask them what they're doing. I remember a very fine Jewish family lived across from us in Nashville. He didn't do much sweeping, and I saw him sweeping one day. And I went over and asked him. I said, for gracious sakes, don't start this in the neighborhood, because all the wives will have their husbands. And he says, this is Yom Kippur. And I said, what are you doing? He says, we're getting rid of the comets. And I said, comets? What's comets? He says, that is leaven to you. That which is evil. That which is around, the little dirt that gets in the corn. We get rid of the comets. And comets is what was kept out. But the thing that they ate was matzah. Unleavened bread. That was the bread that they ate. Leaven was kept out of it. Now, my beloved, wouldn't it be exceedingly strange if our Lord, speaking to these men who were schooled in the Old Testament, who were saturated in its teachings, for Him to get up and give a teaching that was contrary to anything they had ever been taught without explaining it to them? And this is the parable He didn't explain. Why? Because they already knew what He was talking about. You've got to get into the church today and get PhDs and PhDs before you get mixed up on leaven. But back there, they understood what it meant. They knew at that time that leaven was a principle of evil, and they so understood it in that day. Now, our Lord used this figure on other occasions. And when he used it on other occasions, he made it very clear what he was talking about. At least the disciples found out what he meant by it. Now, over in the 16th chapter, the Gospel of Matthew, here's what he said. Then Jesus said unto them, take heed and beware of the leaven of the Pharisees and of the Sadducees. Now, if leaven is the gospel, or it's something that's good, why should they beware of it? This is something. He says, beware of the leaven. And these men, they scratched their head and they said, what does he mean? Does he mean that we shouldn't eat bread, certain bread that we shouldn't eat? And then he explained it to them. Down in the 12th verse, he says, they understood that he bade them not beware of the leaven of bread, but of the doctrine of the Pharisees and the Sadducees. In other words, leaven there, when our Lord used it, he meant that it was the false doctrine of the Pharisees and of the Sadducees. May I say to you, I do not think that you can do a complete flip mentally or spiritually and say that the leaven is now the gospel in the 33rd verse of the 13th chapter. I think it's very important to understand that leaven is not the gospel, but it is a principle of evil, if you please. Now, if leaven is something that is good, then poor Paul never got straight on it either, and he was a Pharisee, and he always understood it was evil. And nowhere, when our Lord took him out on the desert and got him straightened out on the gospel of grace, he never seemed to get Paul straightened out on this matter of leaven, because Paul wrote, and I'll only give one of his quotations, in 1 Corinthians 5:6, your glorying is not good. Know ye not that a little leaven leaveneth the whole lump? Purge out therefore the old leaven, that ye may be a new lump, as ye are unleavened. For even Christ, our Passover, is sacrificed for us. What's Paul saying to these Christians? He's saying you get, and he's writing to the Corinthians, you get evil out of the church. It is evil, and in the church in Corinth, it was not only evil doctrine, not only evil principles, wrong principles, but it was also evil conduct. And Paul used it to speak of both, you see, so that, friends, leaven, anywhere you find it in the Word of God, is a principle of evil. And you just can't, by the churches or the seminaries, more or less passing a law, you just can't make it that way. I've been very much interested in keeping this little resolution that went before the 78th Congress at its first session in the House of Representatives, and it passed both the Representatives and the Senate. This was April the 17th, 1943, and you listen to this. Now, remember, we were in war at that time with Japan. Listen to this. Whereas certain cherry trees located around the tidal basin in the District of Columbia and in other parts of the District of Columbia have heretofore been known and referred to as Japanese cherry trees. And whereas it has been established that the said cherry trees originated on the island of Ulong in Korea and not in Japan, therefore, be it resolved by the House of Representatives, the Senate concurring, that the said cherry trees shall hereafter be known and referred to as Korean cherry trees. Isn't that nice? Just by Senate and House of Representatives resolution, the Congress changes cherry trees from Japanese cherry trees to Korean cherry trees. Now, after the war, and we've come this far along, isn't that utterly ridiculous? And do you know what they are today? They are still Japanese cherry trees. I saw pictures of them last spring in a magazine, and it says, Japanese cherry trees. You just can't pass a resolution and change this, my beloved. They're still what they are. And because today, most of our theological seminaries and denominations, they pass the resolution and they say leaven must be good. It's the gospel. Now, don't make it the gospel any more than you can make Japanese cherry trees Korean cherry trees. They're still the same cherry tree. And they're Japanese cherry trees today in spite of what Congress did and in spite of what today is being attempted in our seminaries and the popular interpretation. May I say to you that leaven tonight is still a principle of evil. And our Lord says, the kingdom of heaven is like leaven, which a woman took and hid in 3 measures of meal until it all was leavened. I'm not through with the parable. It not only breaks down with the leaven, it breaks down everywhere else. The meal that she uses, the 3 measures of meal, was made from the wheat. And it actually is not a parable about leaven. It's not what happened to leaven, it's what happened to 3 measures of meal. And the meal, which was made out of the wheat, and we've already been told that that wheat that was sown is the Word of God. This is what's going to happen to the Word of God when it's sown in the world. Somebody's going to sneak a little leaven into it. And I can remember as a boy seeing my mother take off just a little bit of handful of dough, and she'd put that aside. That she's saving that for the next cooking. She wraps that up, puts it in the ice box. And the next time, well, she puts it in the dough, mixes it all through, and before long, the next time, the whole business is leavened again. That's the way that it comes about. All of it is leaven. May I say to you, it's not what happens to leaven here, it's what happens to 3 measures of meal. It's what happens to the teaching, if you please, of the Word of God in the world after 1900 years. And then there's something else that I have a question about. If this is a gospel, why did she hide it in 3 measures of meal? We were told that this was to be proclaimed from the housetops. We were told that we would go into all the world and preach the gospel, and it was to be proclaimed a high heaven. But here the woman hides the leaven. And if this is the gospel, this is not the way to get it out, you may be sure. May I say to you, this sneaky way of getting it into the bread, hiding it in the bread, is bringing evil, if you please, and bringing false teaching into the teaching of the Word of God. That's what's happened in the past 1900 years. And I'm not through yet, and I'm moving now on dangerous ground. What about this woman? Here is a woman in an official position. May I say that she is theologically wrong? Right now, listening in, and when you listen in, there'll be folk, they'll be sharpening their pencil right at this point. Don't write me, will you not? Because I've had all the letters, and I think I've had all the arguments. In this day of female preachers, it's very difficult to see. May I say to the Jew in that day, it was repugnant to see a woman in the place of teaching. Our Lord, in all of these parables, says a man went out and sowed seed. He said a merchant man came buying goodly pearls, but here a woman takes leaven and hides it in 3 measures of meal. Entirely out of place. And you will find out again that that's the teaching of the Old Testament, because at this time there was no New Testament, no use referring now to New Testament scripture. But when you go back in the Old Testament, you will find out that the woman that stands out as the most repugnant of all was Jezebel. And when John was given these 7 messages from our Lord, our Lord says, I have this against you, that you permitted that woman Jezebel to teach. And he says, I forbid it. And in Zechariah, you have a woman in a bushel basket going through the heavens. You know, that hadn't been tried in Southern California. They tried everything else. And I've often wondered why they didn't try that. To have a woman preacher go across, and with this day of the helicopters, maybe they could work out something like that. Go across in a bushel basket. That'd be according to Scripture. But if you read that and the interpretation given to Zechariah, you'll find out it was wrong. Now, I do not believe and still do not believe in female preachers. I think it's wrong. I think it's unscriptural. I do not think there's any scriptural basis for it whatsoever. There are two things I think I should say, however. Dr. Ironside was walking with one of his brethren up here at Oakland through a park, and there was a woman preaching. And this brother said to Dr. Ironside, "Isn't it a shame that that woman's out there preaching?" And Dr. Ironside said, "It's a shame that there's not some man to take her place." And then I remember what Gypsy Smith, years ago, in Dallas, Texas, when he was holding meetings at the First Baptist Church, a lady came up to him after the service one evening, and she says, "Gypsy Smith, I've been called to preach." And Gypsy Smith felt just like I do about female preachers, and he said to her, says, "How many children do you have?" She says, "I have 7. He says, "It's wonderful, isn't it? God's called you to preach, and he's already given you your congregation." May I say to you, that's where the woman's called to preach. Now, the parables are about a certain man. And here is a woman that takes this leaven and hides it. May I say, everything is out of place here. What do we have? Our Lord says that in this interval, from my first coming to my second coming, the business of those that are my servants will be to sow seed in the world. That's our business. We're going to sow seed in the world. And as we sow seed in the world, some sneaky female is going to come and put in leaven. Now, don't misunderstand me. The woman represents the evil principle. The leaven represents an evil principle. And the interesting thing is, and I say this tonight after some thought, do you know that practically every heresy that has come into the church has come in through a paid clergy? That's the way it came in. There has been slipped into the teachings of the Word of God, there has been slipped in error, and there has been slipped in all of this that is evil. So much so that I marvel that any sinner ever gets saved. I really marvel at it. It's one of the most amazing things to me when anybody in this day gets saved because of all the voices that are speaking in this hour. And they all, that's one thing sure, can't be speaking for the Lord and speaking so many contradictory things. Really, salvation is today by the grace of God. And that's my reason, friends, for believing that in this hour that, well, a great many of us here at the Church of the Open Door think that the 5 minutes after the service is over and you give the invitation, that that's the only time anybody can ever get saved. The interesting thing is that that's not where the work is being done in this church today. May I say to you, I have letter after letter. I have letter from a man that was in one of the cults. In fact, he and his family were in the cult. He said, "McGee, I listened to you for 6 months. 3 of those months, I thought you were crazy. I thought you were absolutely a man that was insane, the things that you taught." And he says, "That's the reason I listened to you." He said, "Boy, that fella's crazy." And he listened. But after 3 months, the Word of God began to get into his mind and his heart. He'd been in a cult. And do you

0: that anybody can get saved, my beloved, because there's been so much of leaven that has been put into the meal today. Of course, a certain amount of the Word of God is given by the cults, but there's a whole lot of leaven that is in it today. And the very interesting thing is, leaven sure makes it good to the natural taste. And that's the reason that certain services appeal to the natural man. They have to appeal to the natural man because it appeals to his appetite. I know exactly how he feels. I love hot biscuits. And there are a lot of hot biscuits being given out today as the Word of God just shot through with leaven. But it's not the gospel of the grace of God whereby we're saved. That a Savior died on the cross that we might have eternal life simply by trusting Him. We've been talking about leaven, that which is evil, that which is an evil principle, or even evil conduct. And it may be that you've been fed up on it. It's good to the natural taste. But may I say, there's nothing that will give indigestion like eating too many hot biscuits. And today, a great many people have been feeding on leaven. Maybe you have. That which appeals to the natural taste. And you really never have come to Christ, rested upon Him alone. You've wanted to do something. You wanted to add something. Maybe it's not even clear to you now. But somehow or another tonight, you'd like to turn to one that'll undertake to save you. And He's not asking you tonight to do one thing, my beloved, except just believe Him. Just believe Him. Amazing, isn't it? Amazing when you think of the different things men are told to do today. And you can separate the gospel from every cult and every ism. All of them say, do, do, do. The gospel alone says, done. It's done. The great transaction is done. He's done it all for you. And all He asks you to do, believe it. Trust Him.
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4: Do you ever do what Jesus did and use the Ten Commandments to show sinners that they need a Savior? That's the commandment's purpose, to bring the knowledge of sin. 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
5: Lower the law and you dim the light by which man perceives his guilt. This is a very serious loss to the sinner rather than a gain, for it lessens the likelihood of his conviction and conversion. I say you've deprived the gospel of its ablest auxiliary, its most powerful weapon. When you've set aside the law, you've taken away from it the schoolmaster that is to bring men to Christ. They will never accept grace till they tremble before a just and holy law. Therefore, the law serves a most necessary purpose and must not be removed from its place.
4: There goes another minute, gone forever. 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
3: Many live their lives afraid of what comes next. We cling to what's familiar in this world, as painful as it may be, because we are unsure about what the future might hold. Let's listen as Pastor Xavier Rees discusses the simple truths about a peaceful assurance when living a life in Christ.
4: Paul told the Corinthians in his second letter that the instant a believer is absent from this body, he is present instantly with the Lord. Look at verse 1. We know that when this earthly tent is destroyed, we have a building from God, a house not made with hands, eternal in the heavens. The contrast is temporal, eternal, earthly, heavenly. In verse 2 through 4, he says, we groan earnestly, desiring to be clothed with our habitation or dwelling, which is from heaven. And then he says twice, we're never found naked. So if I'm in this body, I'm not in the other one. If I'm in the other one, I'm not in this one. I'm never in an in-between state. Is that clear? Look at 5 through 6. God has prepared us for this very thing, giving us the Spirit as a down payment, so we are always confident, knowing that while we are at home in the body, this tent here, we are absent from the Lord. Real simple. This is a tent. You ever go camping? You buy a new tent? You swear they gave you small poles or large poles. You can't stretch that. You got to stretch it. But the more you go camping, the easier it is to put that tent up. And then one day you go camping, you pull it, and the sucker rips. It's the first sign that says it's dying. You're going to have to get a new one one day. And that's what happens to this body. Man, we are born. We're young. We think we're studs. And all of a sudden, we get older. Starts tearing. Starts leaking. Starts doing everything. He said, I got to get a new one of these things. Now, Paul the Apostle confirms this as he speaks to the Philippians in chapter 1, verse 23. He declares to the Philippians that he had a desire to depart and to be with Christ, but that he would stay because it would be far better for them. Take notice that Paul didn't say he would be waiting in a holding pattern or a holding tank. Paul said that he would be with Christ once he departed. Obvious things I'm pointing out. They're real obvious. The minute you die, you are before the Lord in your spirit and soul instantly. Then when Jesus returns at the rapture, then he raises the physical body. This body goes to the ground. I go before the Lord. 400 years before the birth of Christ, Socrates, the renowned Greek philosopher, drank poison hemlock. And laid down to die. Shall we live again? His friends asked him. He dying replied, I hope so, but no one can know. The majority of the human race dies like that, ladies and gentlemen. I hope so. How sad. You can know as you open your heart to Christ.
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5: Many times throughout the Bible, God promises to never leave us or forsake us. My name is Julie, and my life is a testament to the truthfulness of that promise. In our lives, we experience pain, physical and emotional tragedies, disappointments, betrayal, and deaths. These are all unavoidable. I ask Jesus to forgive me for my sins and to come into my heart and life and take over when I was just 13 years old. That was a little over 36 years ago. And since then, I've been married for over 30 years, a mother to two boys for 28, had a chronic illness for 20, been a pastor's wife for 15, and a grandmother for 4. I've seen and experienced many devastating and painful things, but throughout them all, and in the midst of them all, my Lord my Savior Jesus, who promised that young, innocent 13-year-old girl that he would never leave her nor forsake her, has remained faithful to that promise. He has been with me. He's been my comforter when I am cried. He's been my strength when I felt I could not go on, and my peace in turmoil. He has returned the laughter in my heart, for he is my joy. Come and join us at Calvary Chapel of Manitowoc, where you can find the truth of who God is and what he has promised by studying his word, the Bible.

0: are loved. 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

Good morning and welcome to the Sustaining Word Radio's live broadcast of Calvary Chapel of Manitowoc's Sunday morning study through the Bible with Pastor Joe Guglielmo. We are pleased to bring you great praise and worship music and a teaching from God's Word. Now, let's join this morning's worship already in progress.

I'm pausing just a little extra. I'm pausing a little extra moment because we've got some welcome visitors today and some regulars that are back who have been ailing and other people who are ailing and have been coming here. So we need to make sure everybody gets a chance to say hi. Because, boy, it's good to see the Vlastelicas again. It's great to see Glenn and Esther and Jerry. And really, it's good to be here with everybody. Now, I have been informed that I've broken the dress code this morning. You know, Joe made a point to tell me this is not appropriate dress for an usher. And I said, good thing I'm not an usher today. It's just celebrating the beginning of training camp. That's all it is. Well, I am blessed to be able to read another Song of Ascents this month. You know, it's a hymn that the Hebrews would use as they climbed the mount up to the temple. And this is a Song of Ascents of David. It's Psalm 131, and it's a very, very straightforward, simple psalm. Just a few verses, and let me share that with you now. Psalm 131, a Song of Ascents of David. Lord, my heart is not haughty, nor my eyes lofty. Neither do I concern myself with great matters, nor with things too profound for me. Surely I have calmed and quieted my soul. Like a weaned child with his mother, like a weaned child is my soul within me. O Israel, hope in the Lord from this time forth and forever. Amen. Our announcements. I almost did the same thing Scotty did last week, but I took the opportunity while you were visiting to check out the announcements. Tonight, man, it's August 2nd already. That's hard to comprehend. Men's Bible study, the book of Romans. Men, please, if you haven't come yet, please come this evening and share with us at 5:30. It's a great time of study and fellowship. We still are studying the book of Romans. We just began it a few weeks ago. The women's Bible study is going to resume in the fall. This coming Thursday, our midweek Bible study, Pastor Joe is going to continue sharing from the book of 2 Chronicles. We're going to do three chapters, 10, 11, and 12, and that begins at 7 p.m. Thursday night. And then next Saturday morning, August 8th, there's going to be a prayer meeting again at 8 a.m. And speaking of prayer meetings, that's what this little slip is all about. We pray. This is a praying church, one of the most praying churches I've been involved in my lifetime. So I am grateful. But this little slip is your doorway to tell us what you need us praying about. So please fill it out in black ink, and we also ask that you hand it into the people who are in charge of this or put it in the box in the back right after service so that they can copy them and get them distributed to the people in the prayer chain and the prayer team. If you're listening on the radio and the internet this morning, you can email your prayer requests to prayerrequest@ccmanitowoc.org. Prayer request is one word, two R's in the middle. And I have used it recently, and it works like a charm. So please, if you have prayer requests and you forget this morning, or you're listening on radio or streaming, please make sure you let us know what your needs are. We have a church picnic coming up. And I thought I was so smart. I thought I had plenty of time to sign up. I was going to sign up this morning for a pasta salad. There's so many pasta salads already, I got to come up with an alternative. But the church is providing the main course. Please sign up and bring a dish to share. Just don't sign up for baked beans. I'm thinking that's what we're going to do. Ushers, please come forward.

Won't you bow your heads and pray with me? Heavenly Father, we are so grateful for this church, these people, this body of Christ, because even though we are unified in one mind, we bring such different interests and characteristics and talents and spiritual gifts to bear. We really are the body of Christ with many parts functioning as one. And so even Bear and Packer fans can get along together, and we're grateful for that. Being able to disagree without being disagreeable. We pray that that would be the mindset of our culture, of our people in this city, in this state, in this world. Father, we need that blessing from you. Only you are able to unify us through the gospel of Jesus Christ, which we praise today. We are thankful for people's generosity. They dig into their wallets and they give to you back. They give back to you, Father. We understand it's all yours and that you've blessed us with an ability to pay our bills, to have a home, clothing on our backs and food in our bellies. And for that, we praise you again, Father, because you are praiseworthy. You are God. There is only one God, and you are He. But yet you are so magnificent because you are Father, Son, and Holy Spirit. And so we ask the triune God today to bless everything that happens today. We ask that the Spirit would move here in a plentiful and powerful fashion, that you would touch Joe as he delivers the message. You would touch each of us as we absorb the message, because we know that there will be something there for each of us. We pray for the people in the back who are serving quietly, whether it's in the sound room or in the children's church or just gathering the trash and preparing the snacks. Father, we have so much to be thankful for. It is you whom we praise. It is you whom we love because you first loved us. All of these things, Father, we give thanks, we worship you, we praise you, we honor you, and we love you. In the name of our Lord and Savior, Jesus Christ, amen.

Good morning again, everyone. Couple things before we get started. If you have cell phones on, make sure you have those turned off. On the way in the back room, got a bunch of new tracks for you. Just grab a bunch. Also, I'm not sure if there's any of these left. They're on the front table over here, but these are little packets that have various Bible tracks, and it's nice because it holds it in a little packet. And you can put whatever Bible verses you want to add in there. If we need more, I'll order them, but it's a great way to just have some tracks with you all the time. The call conference is coming up. That is going to be September 11th and 12th. I know it seems like a far away, but here we are in August already, and time is flying. The call conference is a conference that the pastors in Wisconsin put together, and we started a few years ago. We usually have it in the spring, but now we're having it twice a year because people wanted the conference. They want to hear the Word of God being taught. So if you want to register, and you need to register because I need to know how much food to get for Saturday, register. You can go to our webpage and click on the picture that says call conference, and it'll take you to the registration form. It's a $10 donation, but again, that covers the food and all the stuff that they're doing there. So keep that in mind. Also keep the women's conference in prayer that's coming up in October. There's about 50 women who are going, which is awesome, and just keep it in prayer that God would bless it and use it mightily. This morning, if you would, please turn in your Bibles to 2 Corinthians chapter 5 as we're continuing our in-depth study of Paul's second letter to the church in Corinth. And the focus of the verses we're going to be looking at this morning is going to be on reconciliation. Back in 1828, Noah Webster in his dictionary gives the definition for this word. He wrote, "The act of reconciling parties at variance, renewal of friendship after disagreement, or enmity." And then he gives a Bible interpretation of that word or definition of that word, which I always find interesting. Noah Webster obviously was a Christian. And this is what he says of this word. It says, "The means by which sinners are reconciled and brought into a state of favor with God after natural estrangement or enmity, the atonement, expiation. Now, some may be thinking, what in the world am I talking about? I don't need any reconciliation. Many feel that they're okay with God. I've heard this expression before. You know, when I get to heaven, you know, God and I will talk about it. That's not how it works. I'm sorry. You need to settle it down here before you get there. Paul said in Hebrews 9:27 that it's appointed for men to die once, then comes the judgment. The opportunity for salvation is here on earth. After that, you've already made your decision. And the problem for man is that sin has separated us from God. And the only way we can stand before him is not in our own righteousness, which is like filthy rags, but in the righteousness of Christ that's been imputed into our lives by faith. God's requirement for heaven is not, you know, being good. God's requirement for heaven is perfection. No sin, not even a little sin, not one, if there's such a thing as a little sin. We miss the mark of perfection by millions and millions and millions and millions of miles. And thus, we need to be reconciled to God. And for those of us who have been reconciled to God through Jesus Christ, we have to then take that message of reconciliation to the world. You know, think of it like this. Reconciliation is changing for the better a relationship between two or more persons. Obviously, theologically, it refers to the change of relationship between God and man. The problem is we are naturally children of wrath, and we're at war, enmity with God. But we're told that we were reconciled to God through the death of his Son. That's amazing. Because of the death of Jesus, the Christian's relationship with God has changed for the better. We can have fellowship with him, where before we couldn't. So the problem of sin that separates us from God has been addressed and removed in the cross. It was accomplished by God in Christ. And that's what we're going to be looking at in our study on reconciliation. I've broken the verses
that we're going to be looking at this morning into the following main points. And these are in your bulletin: the motivation of reconciliation in 2 Corinthians 5:17, the method of reconciliation in 2 Corinthians 5:18 and 19, and the message of reconciliation in 2 Corinthians 5 verses 20 and 21. So let's pick up 2 Corinthians chapter 5, beginning in verse 17. Let's see what the Lord has for us this morning as we study his word and look at this message of reconciliation. Paul wrote, "Therefore, if anyone is in Christ, he's a new creation. Old things have passed away. Behold, all things have become new." Paul starts out again with this word, "therefore." And he's talking about what he just spoke of in this chapter. What did he speak about? Well, we saw how Paul spoke of these bodies of flesh, this tent or temporary dwelling place for our spirit and soul to dwell in, is going to be destroyed. It's wearing down. It's decaying. It's going back to the dust of the earth. And Paul wants us not to fret over this, because God's preparing a new body, a mansion, a body that will be eternal for our spirit and soul to dwell in. And so, you know, he says we groan in these bodies physically as we get older. We feel those aches and pains, and, you know, they tend to get more and more intense over the years. We have diseases that weaken the bodies of flesh. And not only physically, but spiritually speaking, don't we groan as we do things we don't want to do and don't do those things that we want to do? Yeah. And thus we await the glorious day when God will transform these bodies of flesh into a glorified body. But until that time, God has given us his spirit as a guarantee that this is going to take place. It's kind of like an engagement ring that tells us Jesus, the bridegroom, is going to come back for his bride, the church. And you can take it to the bank. It's that certain. Paul then speaks about the judgment seat of Christ, or the Bema seat, where every Christian will go and receive their rewards, their crowns for service unto the Lord, based upon their faithfulness and the motivation of their heart. Not a salvation issue, a rewards issue. And then Paul spoke of the love of Christ and how that should be the motivating factor in our lives and all that we do. In verses 14 and 15 of 2 Corinthians 5, this is what Paul wrote. He says, "For the love of Christ compels us, because we judge thus, that if one died for all, then all died. And he died for all, that those who live should no longer live for themselves, but for him who died for them and rose again." How wonderful it is what God has done for us. And thus, when we see his tremendous love for us, something we don't even deserve, it causes us, it spurs us on to share that love with others. And here in the verses we're looking at, or the verse we're looking at, verse 17, Paul speaks of us being a new creation. What is it? What's the key to being a new creation? Born again. Being in Christ. In Christ is the key. Apart from Christ, no. You're not a new creation. Your spirit is dead to the things of God, and your life is controlled by your bodies, your body wants, your body needs. You're spiritually dead. Now, some like to argue this point. They feel that they're good. They don't need God in their life. But the Bible says the exact opposite. There's no one who's good, not even one. Spurgeon put it like this. He said, "Beloved, if you have no more religion than you have worked out in yourself, and no more grace than you have found in your nature, you have none at all. A supernatural work of the Holy Spirit must be wrought in every one of us if we would see the face of God with acceptance." Yeah. This is the glorious truth and motivation for us. In Christ, we're a new creation. It's a work of God. God's taken these hearts of stone and replaced them with new hearts made of flesh. In other words, they're sensitive to the things of God. And we all know that. I mean, our flesh is very sensitive. Stub your toe. See what happens, you know? Man. You know, I had surgery on my toes probably 5 weeks ago, because in 6 weeks I could run, so I'm kind of timing it in that. And oh my gosh, I couldn't believe how sore they were, how tender, you know, just touching the top of them. That's what God does with our heart. We do something wrong, or we see someone hurting, we feel their pain. We know we did something wrong because our hearts are sensitive to the things of God.
And that old life that had us in bondage, that old life that was going nowhere, that old life that had no hope passed away. It's gone. We're new in Christ. You know, I remember as a kid that, you know, if we did something that didn't work out, what did we say? Do over, right? We always had those. What is it? For golfing, it's a mulligan? I don't know. I don't golf. It's a do-over. God's given us a do-over. He's made us new in Christ. And I love that. Not that we're perfect, but God is working in us. Yeah, that flesh nature tries to resurrect itself from time to time. And so the flesh has to be crucified.

garbage. Forget about the repairs, the buyer said. When I buy this place, I'm going to build something completely different. I don't want the building, I want the site. Isn't that what God has done with us? It's not this building, this tent that we're in. He wants us. And he's got a new body for our spirit and soul to dwell in. I mean, that story fits us perfectly. He is not fixing up these earthly bodies because the sin nature is still there. Flesh and blood cannot inherit the kingdom of God. But he's working on us down here, the sanctification process, making us more like him so that one day when we stand before him, he's going to give us a new body, like I said. But for now, the old life is over. We're a new creation in Christ. I love that. The problem is, many times, you know, it says the old things have passed away. We hold on to what? The old things, right? Well, you know, the reason I'm like this is because, you know, that's the way I grew up. No, you're a new creation in Christ. God has changed us. It doesn't mean that outwardly, you know, the clothes we wear, the you know, whatever is going to change. You know, a biker who has, you know, the tattoos and all the stuff and is big and tough is not going to look like me, okay, when he gets saved. He's still going to be the biker guy. And he has a ministry probably to biker guys. But man, our whole life has been changed in Christ. I remember years ago, my wife was talking to a woman at the church we went to back in Chicago. And it was during a women's Bible study, and she couldn't let go of the past. She said she was an adult woman of parents that were alcoholics. And Julie's like, no, you're a new creation in Christ. That old life has passed away. And she couldn't let that go. That was the flag she was flying. The flag we should be flying is that God has transformed our lives. We're new in Christ. We may look, have the same facial features and things, but man, our actions are so much different, and we don't hold on to the past. Why? Because the past will drag you down. The past will destroy your life. People hold on to things, and you know, when you do that, then you feel, okay, maybe I'm not saved. Maybe God doesn't love me. No. You're saved by the work of Christ, not by your works. And let's face it, all of us have a past. And yes, some of it may be worse than others. But does it say Jesus Christ came into this world to save really nice people? Does any of your Bibles say that? I don't think so. Who did he come to save? Sinners. How many of us were sinners? Yep. Okay, every one of you. If you're not raising your hand, you're a liar. We're all sinners. And Jesus Christ came to save us. There's no sin you could have met much. And this motivation for reconciliation is all that God has given to us, this new life in Christ, where the past struggles can be conquered. And the terror of the Lord, his judgment upon our lives, has been removed. If anyone is in Christ, he's a new creation. You know, when Adam and Eve were created, they were perfect, no sin at all. You know, it's hard to even imagine that, right? What a beautiful world this was. There was no sin in it. And it lasted probably a page and a half, right? However long that was. That's about it. The rest of the Bible is God fixing the sin that entered this world. And so, when Adam sinned, that sin nature was passed down to every generation. You can read about it, I think it's in Genesis 5, that Adam was created in the image of God. And then everyone else is created in the image of Adam. What was his image? He was a sinner now. And that sin was passed down. In fact, Paul tells us, Romans 5:12, therefore, just as through one man sin entered the world, and death through sin, and thus death spread to all men because all sinned. So that sin nature was passed down, and we see that in our own lives.

But now the Messiah has come. He's paid in full the penalty for our sin. And now we're a new creation in Christ. You keep saying that because I want us to understand it. We're a new creation. We're not the old. We're new. Well, why do we struggle so much with sin? Why do I have to deal with those old habits? Why do I still deal with those evil thoughts, those lustful thoughts? Why? Yes, you know, the moment we're saved, we're a new creation in Christ. But in a practical sense, I still have to deal with this sin nature. Positionally, I'm seen as perfect, as white as snow when the Father looks at me, because the blood of Jesus Christ has cleansed me from all my sins. The old man, that old life, was crucified with Christ. But the old nature is still with us until we go home to be with the Lord. I know there are those that feel that once we're saved, we don't sin anymore. Well, you know, that's pretty prideful, but that's another issue. Then why, if we don't sin anymore, why does Paul say in Romans 5:17 that the flesh wars against the spirit and the spirit against the flesh? Because we have that problem. That sin nature is still there that we have to deal with. But the moment we're saved, we're justified, declared innocent. No, there's no record of our sin anymore. And that's an amazing thing because we still deal with this issue. But he paid for all our sins, past, present, future. And the moment we get saved, we're justified. The sanctification process begins. God's molding and shaping our lives. He's getting rid of that garbage. We should be growing in the Lord over the years. We shouldn't be staying the same. God is purging that garbage from us. And that process won't be complete until we go home to be with him. But we're a work in progress. But don't use it as an excuse. And I love that Paul says, all things have become new. Now, in the Greek, have become, it speaks of a past act with continuing results in the present. What does it mean? It's an ongoing process, right? Does God ever give up on a person? No. I mean, think about even the Jewish people. Look at how many times they failed. They turned from the Lord. Did God give up on the Jewish people? No. Has he given up on the Jewish people? No. Does he give up on us? No. Paul said in Philippians 1:6, he who began in a good work in you will complete it. I'm so thankful for that. I'm so thankful that God doesn't give up. But think about, you know, us with projects that we work on. And just for me, myself, there are times I'm just like, forget this project, man. There is no, I don't even know what to do next. Someone else is going to have to come and fix it. God doesn't say that. God doesn't say, you know, I'm done. He says, we got some work, and I'm going to complete it. He's God. Can he do it? Yeah. Yes. I mean, did he need 6 days to create the heavens and the earth and all life in it? No. He could have done it. Boom. Done. But he did it for a reason, to give us 6 days to work, 1 day for worship, the worship of God, that our lives could be focused upon him. Because he knew that we would work 7 days a week. I mean, you know, yeah, I have that problem. It's my wife, you know. But we need that time to get alone. I like what one writer said. He said, God plants new desires, loves, inclinations, and truths in the redeemed so that they live in the midst of the old creation with a new creation perspective. That perspective, as it is nourished and developed, helps believers gain victory in the battle against sin and conforms them to the image of Jesus Christ. Yeah, that's a new life that God is working in us. We don't live in the past, guys. We're brand new in Christ, and we need to live accordingly. In fact, Clark said, the man is not mended, but he's new made. There is a new creation which God himself owns as his workmanship, and which he can look on and pronounce very good. We have to remember that. You know, yeah, life can be really tough. Maybe you're thinking, God, you're just not being fair to me. Everything seems to happen to me. And look at, you know, Billy Bob over there. Everything is perfect for him. It's not.
Billy Bob's got struggles like we do. And God himself owns us. We're his workmanship. So what's happening in our lives is there for a reason. God is using it to make us stronger in him. I mean, I look at the life of King David, right? Look at all his struggles. As, you know, Samuel anoints him as king when he's a, you know, young, ruddy kid. And for like 10 years, he's on the run from King Saul, who now wants to kill him. Because Saul thinks David's going to be the king and take over the throne, which is true. But not in David's timing or Saul's timing, but in God's timing. 10 years or so, he's on the run. And then he's made king. But look at all that he went through. Was there a reason? Absolutely. God was building it up in him to be a man not only of war to defeat the enemies of Israel, but to lead the people of God. And look at all the psalms that were written when David was in distress. And as we read them, don't they comfort your heart? Because, yeah, they start out and, you know, all these people are coming against me. It's really bad and horrible. Then he says, oh, hope in God. Okay. Yes, it's bad, but my focus has got to be the Lord. I like that. I like how God doesn't give up on us. He's working to create us into the image of Jesus Christ. And so the motive of reconciliation. Just look at our Lord and Savior. Look at Jesus Christ, all he's done for us. We're a new creation. Again, those old things passed away. Those things that we were struggling with, God's taken it away if we'd give them to him and fill our minds with the good things of God. He's working in us. That's what Paul in 2 Corinthians 3:18 said. But we all, with unveiled face, beholding as in a mirror the glory of the Lord, are being transformed into the same image from glory to glory, just as by the Spirit of the Lord. Yes, we're not there yet, but God is working in us so he can work through us, and he gets the glory through it all. So the motivation of reconciliation causes us to serve him, and it's born out of his tremendous, tremendous love for us. How could you not serve him when you see how much he loves you? As we read on, we're going to look at the method of reconciliation. Here in 2 Corinthians 5, look at verses 18 and 19. Paul wrote, "Now all things are of God, who has reconciled us to himself through Jesus Christ, and has given us the ministry of reconciliation. That is, that God was in Christ reconciling the world to himself, not imputing their trespasses to them, and has committed to us the word of reconciliation." I'm going to share this with you, and then we'll, you know, it's going to kind of give us an idea of this whole method of reconciliation. But this writer said, "Today's church is confronted by a seemingly endless variety of ministry methods, strategies, styles. Some argue that the church should agitate for social and political change to force cultural morality or even help usher in the kingdom. Others insist the church's message should be inoffensive, upbeat, and affirming to create a positive atmosphere in which non-believers can feel welcome and not threatened. Still, others believe the church's primary task is to defend its theological distinctives, but there is no confusion in Scripture about what the church's mission is to be, evangelism. This definitive passage clearly articulates the heart and soul of the church's responsibility as it represents Jesus Christ in the world. God has called all believers, especially pastors, to proclaim the message of reconciliation, a term which appears in some form five times in these three verses. The glorious good news of the gospel is that the sin-devastated relationship between lost sinners and the holy God can be restored. That at first glance seems impossible. But God's perfect, infinite, righteous justice demands the punishment of all who violate his law. Standing before the bar of his justice are helpless, guilty sinners, unable either to satisfy God or to change their condition. But through God's plan of reconciliation, all the hostility, amnesty, and
alienation, excuse me, separating the holy one and sinners vanishes, and those who were once his enemies become his friends. The high calling and noble privilege of preaching this message of reconciliation is the most important duty in the world, since it deals with eternal destinations. The gospel of reconciliation was the heart of Paul's preaching. To the Romans he wrote, "So for my part, I am eager to preach the gospel to you also who are in Rome. For I am not ashamed of the gospel, for it is the power of God for salvation to everyone who believes, to the Jew first and also to the Greek." Now, please understand, when I say method of reconciliation, I'm not talking about some formula to get the gospel message out. What I mean is that there is a method of reconciliation to our salvation. And Paul starts out, "Now all things are of God." And I think he's talking about the new creation in Christ, how that work of God, what God does in us, is manifested in the things we do and the things we say. And it all comes from God. You know, think about it. In three verses, like we said, here in 2 Corinthians 5, verses 18, 19, and 20, the word reconciled or reconciliation is played out. In 2 Corinthians 5:18, it's twice. 2 Corinthians 5:19, twice. And in 5:20, it's once. Five times here, Paul speaks of that. Is it important? Absolutely. What does this idea of being reconciled to God mean to you? And most people, you know, obviously would say salvation. That's not wrong. It's right. But it's part of the point. And it is important. It's wonderful that God has forgiven us of all our sins and saved us from the penalty of hell. But it's more than that. You see, it deals with a relationship with the living God. And that relationship changes us from the inside out. In other words, we're a new creation in Christ Jesus. Sin separated man from God. Relationship with God was broken by sin when Adam sinned. And man did not live for God. He lived for himself. Fleshly desires were what he went for. And again, apart from Christ, man is at war with God. I think we see that even more today, right? We see how it's almost, when people are in sin, it's almost in your face, God. We're going to do this and I don't care what you say. That's a dangerous place to be. But it's just what the Bible says. Romans 8, verses 7 and 8. The carnal mind is at enmity or at war against God. For it is not subject to the law of God, nor can it or indeed can be. So then those who are in the flesh cannot please God. That's unregenerated man who's at war with God. God's offered this free gift, eternal life, that's found in Jesus Christ, and man is fighting against that. They reject it, and so they're at war. Isaiah 53, 6, all of us like sheep have gone astray. Everyone has turned to his own way. And the Lord has laid on him the iniquity of us all. So we're doing our own thing, and the Lord still paid for our sins because of his great love for us. He's brought us into the fold, not because we deserve it, but because of his love. Colossians 1, verses 20 and 22, again, reconciliation. And by him to reconcile all things to himself, whether things on earth or things in heaven, having made peace through the blood of his cross. And you who once were alienated and enemies in your mind by wicked works, yet now he has reconciled in the body of his flesh through death to present you holy and blameless and above reproach in his sight. For those that are in Christ Jesus, we're a new creation. Apart from him, people are at war with God. And what a wonderful gift he's given us. You know, the Bible tells us very clearly sin separates us from God. So what did God do? He became flesh. He dwelt among us. He went to the cross of Calvary, paid our debt for our sin in full, rose from the grave the third day. And thus, as Peter said in 1 Peter 3:18, for Christ also suffered once for sins, the just for the unjust, that he might bring us to God, having been put to death in the flesh, but made alive by the Spirit.
That's what God has done. God so loved the world that he gave his only begotten son, that whoever, which tells me it's open to everyone, whoever believes in him should not perish but have everlasting life. And here's a key for me. God did not send his son into the world to condemn the world, but that the world through him might be saved. So God didn't send his son to condemn us. And we have to be careful that we don't go out and just condemn people. Yes, we're to show them their sin, that they're sinners and they need a savior. But isn't it easy to condemn? It's so easy. But what about bringing them the new life in Christ? Isn't that the most important thing? Yeah. God sent his son to die in our place. And when we receive him as Lord and Savior, we enter into that eternal relationship with him. We're no longer enemies of God, and that's what we're bringing to people. You know, Paul in Ephesians 2, verses 1 through 7 makes it really clear. He said, "And you he made alive who were dead in trespasses and sin, in which you once walked according to the course of this world, according to the prince of the power of the air, the spirit who now works in the sons of disobedience, among whom also we all once conducted ourselves in the flesh, fulfilling the desires of the flesh and of the mind, and were by nature children of wrath just as the others." We were just meandering through life. You know, sorry, Julie, I don't mean to use you here as a sermon illustration, but when Julie goes out shopping, she meanders. She likes to take in everything, right? She just looks around. When I go shopping, it's boom, boom, boom, boom, check out, we're done. But just meanders, right? There's a difference. We meander just through this life. We have no direction. We're just don't know even where to go. And then Paul says, "But God." You were meandering through life. You had no direction. Then comes this phrase, "But God, who is rich in mercy because of his great love with which he loved us, even when we're dead in trespasses, made us alive together with Christ. By grace you have been saved and raised us up together, made us sit together in the heavenly places in Christ Jesus, that in the ages to come he might show the exceeding richness of his grace and his kindness towards us in Christ Jesus." You know, the angels look in bewilderment at what God has done in our lives. The kindness that God has shown a very unkind creation. And now that we've come to Christ, we have the ministry of reconciliation. And it's not that we can save anyone, because we can't. But we share Jesus with people, the one who can and has reconciled man to God. He's the method of reconciliation. He's the one that brings us to God the Father. J. Vernon McGee said the ministry of reconciliation is actually God's call to lost men everywhere to come to him with all their sins, all their burdens, all their problems, all their difficulties, and be reconciled to God. That's the Great Commission, what it's all about, bringing the gospel message to a lost and dying world, making disciples of those who come to Christ, teaching them the things of God from the Word of God. You know, think about it. You know, what was the first religion in the Bible? It was the first church of the cover-up. Or, you know, it might be give me that old-time fig leaf religion. That was could have been. Or, you know, the old itchy fig leaf instead of the old wooden cross. That was it. That was man. When Adam sinned, what did they do? They sewed fig leaves together to cover up their sin, right? Now, of all the plants that you would use for clothing, the fig leaf would not be one I would choose because it's very itchy from what I understand. I've not tried it personally as clothing, but from what I understand, it was very itchy. Why did Adam and Eve do this? Because they felt guilty and they felt as long as they made themselves
very uncomfortable, then God would accept them. No. God saw through their cover their sin was still exposed. You can't work yourself to be righteous. And that's what they did. And every religion today is works-based religion, where man is trying to work his way up to God. Christianity is God came down to save sinful man. It's not a religion. It's a relationship with the true and living God that's found through Jesus Christ. In fact, Paul in Galatians 2:16 said, knowing that a man is not justified by the works of the law, but by faith in Christ, or in Jesus Christ. Even we believed in Christ Jesus, that we might be justified by faith in Christ, and not by the works of the law, nor by the works of the law, no flesh shall be justified. Yeah. What did God do for Adam and Eve? He killed an animal and made them clothing. I believe it was a lamb that was slain. The shedding of blood for the remission of sins. They never saw death, right? However long they were without sin, they never saw death. And now here is an innocent animal who is dying for the cover their sins. Wow. You can't work your way in by being good, going to church, lighting candles, going to confession, doing this, doing that. It's the wrong method. Job made this cry. Truly, I know it is so, but how can a man be righteous before God? And there's no mediator between us who may lay his hand on us both. And so we deserve the wrath of God, the judgment of God upon our lives. But now, and we'll see this as we get to 2 Corinthians 5:21, that there's reconciliation. We can obtain the righteousness of Christ. When John the Baptist saw Jesus, what did he say? Behold, the Lamb of God who takes away the sins of the world. And I think we talked about this last week. You know, for the Jewish mind, it's like blowing them away. What do you mean take away? The sacrificial system, the slaying of animals, only could cover our sins. Now you're saying that in Jesus, he's taken away our sins? Absolutely, because God became flesh, dwelt among us, the only one that was a perfect sacrifice who could die for all our sins. And thus Christ took the wrath of God, the terror of the Lord that was to come upon us for our sins. He endured that wrath so we might live. So the method of reconciliation is so simple that a child can understand it. And yet it's so deep that no man, no matter how long he studied it, can fully comprehend it. Its method of reconciliation is by grace through faith in Jesus. For by grace you've been saved, Paul said in Ephesians 2. Through faith, that not of yourself, it's a gift of God, not of works, lest anyone should boast. We are his workmanship, created in Christ Jesus for good works, which God prepared beforehand that we should walk in them. Salvation is free, which is wonderful. Because think about it. For many, they think they can buy their way into heaven. For instance, within the Catholic Church, you know, buy those mass cards to get your family members out of purgatory sooner. So if you have a lot of money, I guess you can get out a little earlier. If you don't have a lot of money, man, you're going to stay in purgatory a long time. Ridiculous. For by grace you have been saved through faith, and that not of yourself. Grace alone, through faith alone, in Christ alone. It's pretty simple. You know, when Jesus Christ hung from the cross at Calvary, what did he say? My work's done, good luck, hope you hang in there and you can get in. No, he cried out to Tetelestai, paid in full, it's finished, the work's done. And then he sits down at the right hand of the Father because the work is completed. I'm thankful for that. I mean, think about it like this, because the work is done. But
imagine someone building for me this beautiful bookcase, this bookshelf, finest wood, it's finished, it's beautiful. He says, the work's done, it's finished. But you know me, I can't just sit there and leave it. So I go over the bookshelf, I sand a little areas over here, I put some nails in it, cut some wood, and put some different paint on it, and so on. And the guy who built it would say, what in the world are you doing? I told you it was finished. There's no more work to be done. He'd probably say a lot more than that, but, you know, we're at church, so keep it clean. But here's the thing. By adding to the finished work, did I improve on it? No, I weakened it. I cheapened it. I made it less than it was. I made it bad. Why do we think we can add to the finished work of Christ? We can't. And like I said, every religion has a works theology at its core. Do this, don't do that mentality. But again, Christianity is different. Jesus finished the work. And thus, that means the method of our reconciliation is only through Jesus Christ. And it's for only those that are in Christ that are a new creation. Only those in Christ are saved. Jesus said, I'm the way, the truth, and the life. No man comes to the Father except through me. It doesn't, you know, it's the people say, well, how do you interpret that? Jesus said, I'm the way, the truth, and the life. No man comes to the Father except through me. I think it's pretty simple. I don't have to interpret it. It says what it says. It's either I can accept it or reject it, but it doesn't change the fact. And one more point here in 2 Corinthians 5:19, when Paul says, not imputing their trespasses to them, Paul's not speaking of a universal salvation or that everyone is saved. Everyone has the ability to be saved in Jesus, but not everyone repents of their sins and asks Jesus to be Lord and Savior of their lives. God's provided the way by which men's trespasses might be imputed to them, and it's available to them. Or may not, excuse me, be imputed to them, and it's available to them, but then they have to receive it into their lives. The method of reconciliation of salvation is Jesus. And we'll finish up here what we're going to be looking at this morning, the message of reconciliation that we're to bring to people. Look at verse 20 and 21. Therefore, we are ambassadors for Christ as though God were pleading through us. We implore you on Christ's behalf, be reconciled to God. For he made him who knew no sin to be sin for us, that we might become the righteousness of God in him. You know, it's hard to proclaim a message when you don't have one to proclaim. A prime example of this is today, as we see people protesting against Donald Trump. Now, you can like them or not like them. That's up to you. But, you know, you look at these rallies, and when asked why they're there, they're against everything that Donald Trump does. He's acting as a king. And say, you ask him, how's he acting like a king? And they don't have an answer. Right? For the most part. And it's kind of interesting when you see them interviewed, they say, well, there's a lot of reasons. There's so many. Well, give me one. And they can't. They don't have a message, right? Just give me a reason. Why do you think Jesus Christ is the only way? I'll tell you. Because the Bible says so. How do you know that the Bible is right? Well, let me tell you. When I look at the creation of heaven and earth, I look at scientific things, I see that life is so complex that it cannot just happen. Look at the human body, both male and female. They're a little bit different. Did you notice that? How do two people, man and woman, evolve at the same time and have the parts to reproduce at the same time? Impossible. Just look at the human cell. Look at how complex it is. I was just talking with someone this morning about
insulin, how it works. Insulin is a key to open the door of the cell so sugar could get in. You don't have insulin, you have a lot of sugar flowing through your body, your sugar levels are very high, but your cell can't even take it in because there's no key to open that door. How does that happen by random chance? You see, I can tell you. Look at prophecy, why the Bible is true. Over 300 prophecies related to Jesus Christ and very specific prophecies, all fulfilled in one man, all fulfilled in Jesus. I can look at how places in the scriptures are for that specific time period, and they're very accurate, especially the Gospel of Luke. There are so many reasons why I can trust the Bible. So I can tell you why I believe Jesus Christ came, God Almighty, and died for my sins. Because the Bible is very accurate. It's been studied for so long to be disproved. And those that tried to disprove it are gone, and the Bible is still standing. That's why. And thus, the message I proclaim, I'm very comfortable in proclaiming because I believe it's 100% accurate. We have the greatest message ever. For God so loved the world that he gave his only beloved Son, that whoever believes in him should not perish but have eternal life. It's the greatest message ever. It's the most important message. And we received it into our lives, and now we're giving that message to others. And you don't have to have a PhD in reconciliation to give that message. You don't have to have any education. You've been saved. Jesus Christ saved you. Tell others what he did in your life. And I'm so thankful that you don't need an education. You don't need anything. You just need Jesus. You know, Peter and John, when they were arrested by the Jewish religious people, man, these guys are fishermen. They're Galileans. They don't have any education. They're telling us. They're unlearned, uneducated men. But they were with Jesus. And that's the key. If you're with Jesus, you have a message to give. You're an ambassador of Christ. And the amazing thing is, as an ambassador for Christ, we have the message right here. That's the message we bring. I can't give to people my own message as an ambassador. As ambassador of Christ, I can only give the message of Christ. So important. You know, we can't go with our own message. And Paul in 1 Corinthians 2, verses 1 through 5 said, "And I, brethren, when I came to you, did not come with excellence of speech or of wisdom, declaring to you the testimony of God. For I determined not to know anything among you except Jesus Christ and him crucified. I was with you in weakness, in fear, and in much trembling. And my speech and my preaching were not with persuasive words of human wisdom, but in demonstration of the Spirit and of power, that your faith should not be in the wisdom of men, but in the power of God." That's it. Paul said, it's not me. It's God working through me. I can't do it. Only Christ can. He speaks through us. And I am, again, thankful that this is not about me and my talents or abilities. It's me resting in Christ and giving to people what Christ has given to me, the reconciliation. And understanding the terror of the Lord, it should cause us to speak forth this reconciliation, pleading with people to come to Christ, to be reconciled to God. You know, when we truly understand what Jesus has done for us, his amazing love for us, isn't it an amazing grace? Absolutely. You know, the hymn, "Amazing Grace, how sweet the sound that saved a wretch like me. I once was lost,
But now I'm found. I was blind and now I see. I find it interesting. That was one of the songs we sang. I didn't tell Angie, this is a song I want for, it'll fit in perfectly. No, that's a song the Lord put upon her heart to use. And, you know, it's interesting because we think we need to be good enough. We're never going to be good enough for God. All we need to do is surrender to him. It's grace, not what we deserve. John Newton, who wrote Amazing Grace, was once an infidel. He lived a life of rebellion and sin. He had a foul mouth. His behavior was evil. He became a captain of his own slave ship, capturing, selling, and transporting black slaves to the plantations in the West Indies and America. He lived a cruel and hard life. Back in 1748, during a life-threatening storm, he called out to God, and with that call upon God, his life completely changed. He left his old life, became a pastor in a small village near Cambridge, England. He knew about the grace of God because when he spoke of God saving a wretch like me, he knew exactly how bad he was and how amazing God's grace was. Thus, the hymn reminds us to be partakers with him of grace. He understood it. And, you know, for it says in verse 21, for he made him who knew no sin to be sin for us that we might become the righteousness of God in him. I like the Amplified Bible, the way it puts it. For our sake, he made Christ virtually to be sin who knew no sin, so that in and through him we might become endued with, viewed as being in, and examples of the righteousness of God, what we ought to be, approved and acceptable and in right relationship with him by his goodness. We've seen this morning the motivation of reconciliation, of coming to Christ, the new creation, the new work that God wants to do in our lives back in verse 17. We looked at the method of reconciliation, and we saw that it was only through Christ that he alone saves. It's not by our efforts, but by his finished work on the cross at Calvary that we've been reconciled to God, saved by grace through faith in him. And we saw that in verses 18 and 19. And we finished up looking at the message of reconciliation that God has given to us. And now as ambassadors, we are to go out and represent him with this message of reconciliation to a lost and dying world. And we saw that in verses 20 and 21. You know, I understand that sometimes people feel that they are too far from God, that they've done too much in their life for God to love them and care for them. But as I've said, look at the life of John Newton. Not a good guy. And God loved him. Look at each of us. We weren't great people. I know you're thinking, oh, Pastor Joe, you are so nice. How could that be that you were so bad? Compared to God, I was bad. Compared to someone else, I look good. And I always pick people that are worse than me. Really bad. Because then I look really, really good. But that's not the comparison. The comparison is God, who is perfect. There is no darkness in him at all. And here I stand in my own righteousness, which is with like filthy rags. And it's only through Christ who took my sin and gave me his righteousness that I can stand. Wow. You know, it's amazing what God does. And I think it's important that we think about it because it stirs our hearts even more to share what Christ has done in us with others. The motivation for reconciliation. We need to let our light shine so people may see our good works and glorify our Father in heaven. To bring them the gospel message, the truth, that they can come out of their trespasses and sins and come into that saving faith. For they can stop meandering through life and doing the things of this world, being led by the prince of the power of this world, and now be led by Christ. Let's give that message out to people. Let's pray.
Father, again, we thank you so much for your word this morning. And each of us are here for a specific reason that you're speaking to us. We're not here by random chance. We're here for a reason. And Lord, may we take this message to heart and grow in our walk with you. We love you and ask these things in Jesus' name. Amen. Please stand.

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5: 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Keep the change.
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5: Oh, so
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8: Right now, roughly 34 million children from nations all around the world are waiting to be adopted by a loving family who will teach them about their Creator and Savior. 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

0: Philippians 3, verses 12 through 14. Not that I have already attained or am already perfected, but I press on, that I may lay hold of that for which Christ Jesus has also laid hold of me. Brethren, I do not count myself to have apprehended, but one thing I do, forgetting those things which are behind and reaching forward to those things which are ahead, I press toward the goal for the prize and the upward call of God in Christ Jesus. This has been your sustaining word of the day, brought to you by Calvary Chapel of Manitowoc.
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5: Today's Wisdom for Women is Proverbs 20, verse 17. Food gained by fraud or deceit tastes sweet to a man, but he ends up with a mouthful of gravel. Fraud or deceit is lying. It's wrong, it's untruthful, it's a sham. To someone who deceives, there is a pleasure in the sense of cleverness felt after getting away with a successful fraud. I recently looked over the paperwork of an older woman who had trustingly invested most of her life savings in an account that would tie her money up with little gain for many years. The broker had spent 1 hour, got her signature, and made thousands of dollars immediately. That must have seemed like a very sweet deal to him. Maybe he went out to dinner that night thinking how clever he was. But in reality, who is the biggest loser? This dear woman lost only money. The broker who took advantage of her gained a poverty of soul like a mouthful of gravel. We can also turn this around because the consumer can be just as deceitful. There's been an epidemic of people falsifying their credit applications to get loans to buy that sweet car or house or vacation. But now they can't afford the payment. This too is like a mouthful of gravel. This would be a good time to insert Proverbs 3:6. Acknowledge the Lord in all your ways, and he will direct your paths. So do you want to do something? Do you have a decision? Are you making a choice? Pause and pray. Lord, is this right? Is it good? Does it please you? This one little pause will cause you to avoid ending up with a mouthful of gravel. This is Debbie Bryson praying that the practical wisdom of God's Word will make you wise.

Corinthians 3, verses 12 through 14. Not that I have already attained or am already perfected, but I press on, that I may lay hold of that for which Christ Jesus has also laid hold of me. Brethren, I do not count myself to have apprehended, but one thing I do, forgetting those things which are behind and reaching forward to those things which are ahead, I press toward the goal for the prize and the upward call of God in Christ Jesus. This has been your sustaining word of the day, brought to you by Calvary Chapel of Manitowoc.

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0: An out-of-office reply says, I'm not available, but here's who is, and here's when I'll be back. It's honest. Nobody's left wondering. Sometimes we need a spiritual version of that. A way to say, I'm running on empty. Here's what I still believe, even though I can't perform it right now. God's not offended by that kind of honesty. He's not waiting for your best update. Come tired. Come honest. Come as you are. He'll meet you there. WTSWLP.
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0: Welcome to The Word for Today, featuring the Bible teaching of Pastor Chuck Smith, founder of the Calvary Chapel Movement. This radio program is a verse-by-verse study through the entire Bible. And on today's edition of The Word for Today, Pastor Chuck continues with a witness of the works of Jesus as we pick up in John chapter 14, verse 10. And now, with today's message, here's Pastor Chuck.
1: The words that I speak unto you, I don't speak them of myself, but the Father that dwells in me, he is doing the works. Believe me that I am in the Father and the Father in me, or else believe me for the very works' sake. All the way along, Jesus was saying, the works that I do, they bear witness of me. I claim to be the Son of God. And the works that I am doing bear witness that my claim is true. I am doing the works of God. What were the works of God? The healing of the sick. The lifting of those that were fallen. This is God's work in a needy world. I'm doing the work of the Father. And else believe me for the very work's sake, for the witness that they are to you. And verily, verily, I say unto you that he that believeth on me, the works that I do, shall he do also. We are to do those same works that Jesus did of showing compassion and love and tenderness and concern and care. And greater than these shall he do, because I go to my Father. And whatsoever ye shall ask in my name, that will I do, that the Father may be glorified in the Son. If ye shall ask anything in my name, I will do it. Now, those are two promises for prayer that are absolutely so broad that they are staggering. Jesus is saying, whatsoever ye shall ask in my name, I will do it, that the Father may be glorified in the Son. If you ask anything in my name, I will do it. Broad, broad promises. But to whom are the promises made? He's not talking now to the multitudes. He's not standing in the temple court crying out, ask anything in my name and I'll do it. He's talking with those men who have forsaken all to follow him. He's talking to his disciples. And what constitutes a disciple? Jesus said, if any man will come after me, let him deny himself and take up his cross and follow me. To whom is this broad promise of prayer made? To that man who, first of all, has denied himself, so his prayer isn't going to be one for his own glory, for his own wealth, for his own enrichment. Jesus isn't saying here, just, you know, ask for a Cadillac and I'll give you one. Ask for a Mercedes. Ask anything, I'll give it to you. Oh, all right, you know. And I start making out my list of all of those things that I want for me and for my flesh. No, no, no, you've got it wrong. If any man will come after me, let him deny himself. And that's the first qualification to a man who has this broad promise. Secondly, let him take up his cross. By that, submitting himself totally to the will of the Father. Not my will, thy will be done. And that man who has totally submitted his life to the will of the Father, who has denied himself, who is following Jesus Christ, he has a glorious broad promise from the Lord. Whatsoever you ask in my name, I will do it. Because whatever I am asking will be according to the will of God, because that's what I desire to see. Now there are some people who put down the prayer, not my will, thy will be done. But I think that that's almost blasphemous to put down that prayer, because Jesus was the one who offered that prayer. Lord, your will be done. They say, oh, that's a lack of faith. No, it isn't. It's greater trust than anything else. It's greater trust than demanding that I have my way done in this matter of which I know so little about. I'm so stupid in the overall program and purposes of God. I see things one way today, but I see them differently tomorrow. And it would be a shame if God would answer every little whim that I had and change of mind. Oh, no, Lord, not, you know, remember yesterday? No, please, no, that was wrong, Lord. Now, this is what really I need, you know. These broad promises of prayer are glorious, but they are to the disciples. They're restricted. And Jesus said, if you love me, keep my commandments. And what is his commandment? That we love one another as he has loved us. In John, again, writing in his epistle, speaks about keeping his commandments. But then he says his commandment is that we should love one another even as he gave his commandment. If you love me, Jesus said, keep my commandment. So I show my love to him by loving you. Yes, I love him. And for that reason, I love you, because that's what he has commanded. But fortunately, it's very easy because you're so loving. Isn't that neat? And I will pray the Father, and he shall give you another comforter, Paracletus, one to come alongside of you and help you, that he may abide with you forever, even the Spirit of truth. So here we have the Trinity. Jesus is saying, I'm going to pray to the Father. He's going to give you another comforter, the Spirit of truth, that he may abide with you forever. And so the Father, the Son, the Spirit, whom the world cannot receive because it seeth him not, neither knows him, but you know him, for he dwells with you and shall be in you. And so here we see a twofold relationship of the disciples to the Holy Spirit. Number one, he is dwelling para with you, the same paracletus, but this is just para, the preposition. He's dwelling with you, alongside of you, but he shall be in you. He's going to come on in. Now, prior to your receiving Jesus Christ, the Holy Spirit was dwelling with you. It was the Holy Spirit that caused you to realize that you were a sinner and you needed help. It was the Holy Spirit that pointed out Jesus Christ as the answer to your sin problem. It was the Holy Spirit that drew you to Jesus Christ and caused you to come and say, oh Lord, come into my life and take over. That was the work of the Holy Spirit with you to bring you to that place of surrendering your life to Jesus Christ. And the moment you surrendered your life to Jesus Christ, the Holy Spirit came in you and began to indwell you. Now ye know him, Jesus said, this Spirit, because he is with you, but he's going to be in you. He's going to come and indwell in your life. Paul said, don't you realize that your body is the temple of the Holy Spirit which is in you? You are not your own. You've been bought with a price. Therefore, glorify God with your body and your spirit, which are his. So, the Holy Spirit, the twofold relationship, dwelling with me to bring me to Christ, and then now dwelling in me now that I have received Jesus Christ. But as we move on into the book of Acts, we find one further relationship where Jesus in Acts 1:8 said, but you shall receive power when the Holy Spirit comes hepi upon you. And so there is that empowering of the Holy Spirit in the life of the believer, which we will touch on when we get to the book of Acts, as soon as we finish the book of John. So here we find twofold relationship. But there is a threefold relationship, but Jesus isn't making mention of that here. Jesus said, I will not leave you comfortless. I will come to you. But yet a little while, and the world will see me no more. But you see me. And because I live, ye shall live also. Now he's been talking about going away. Where I'm going, you cannot come. He's been talking about his death, but he's also talking about his eternal life. I'm going to go away. The world is not going to see me anymore, but you see me. And because I live, you shall live also. So my hope of eternal life is based on the resurrection of Jesus Christ from the dead. If Christ is not raised from the dead, then my hope is in vain, my preaching is in vain, and I'm a very miserable person. But because Jesus is risen from the dead, Peter said, thank God we have a living hope by the resurrection of Jesus Christ from the dead, to an inheritance incorruptible, undefiled, which fades not away, which is reserved in heaven for you who are kept by the power of God through faith. So that glorious living hope that we have, because he lives, we too shall live. At that day, you will know that I am in my Father, and you are in me, and I am in you. What a glorious relationship that we have now with God. Christ is dwelling in the Father. We are dwelling in Christ. Christ is dwelling in us. Father dwelling in us. How beautiful it is. He that hath my commandments and keeps them, he it is that loves me. And he that loves me shall be loved of my Father, and I will love him and will manifest myself to him, to whom the one who is keeping his commandments. Judas said unto him, not Iscariot, he's already gone, Lord, how is it that you will manifest thyself to us and not to the world? And Jesus answered and said unto him, if a man loves me, he will keep my words, and my Father will love him, and we will come unto him and make our abode with him. Man's relationship with God must be through obedience to the word, the commandment of Jesus Christ, demonstrated and manifested in our love. And so, if we love him, we'll keep his words, and the Father and Christ will come and make their abode. They will come and dwell with us. Paul, writing to the Ephesians, said that Christ might dwell in your hearts through faith. That word dwell is the same word here, abode. And it literally means just settle down and make himself at home in your heart.

get rid of it. Can't take it. What is in your heart? Oh, that Christ might just be at home there. That my heart might be Christ's home. That he might feel perfectly at home within my heart. He that loves me keeps my words. The Father will love him. We'll come and we'll settle down and make our home with him. And he that loves me not will not keep my sayings. But the words which you hear are really not mine, but the Father's which sent me. And these things have I spoken unto you, being yet present with you. But the Comforter, the Paracletus, which is the Holy Spirit, whom the Father will send in my name, again the Trinity, the Holy Spirit, whom the Father will send in my name, he shall teach you all things and bring all things to your remembrance whatsoever I have said unto you. And so here's the promise of that help that the Holy Spirit would give to us by teaching us all things and by quickening our recall, bringing to our remembrance those things that he has said. And then the beautiful bequest of peace. Peace I leave with you. My peace I give unto you. Not as the world giveth, give I unto you. Let not your heart be troubled, neither let it be afraid. And so to a frightened bunch of troubled disciples, Jesus is saying, look, my peace I give to you. That kind of peace that he had when the boat was sinking and he was sleeping. That peace that comes through perfect confidence that the Father is in control of everything that surrounds my life. God's in control. The peace. Let not your heart be troubled, neither let it be afraid. Now you have heard how I said unto you that I'm going away and I'm coming again. If you loved me, you would rejoice because I said I'm going to the Father. Father is greater than I. Interesting statement. Jesus said, if you loved me, you would rejoice. I'm gonna die. I'm gonna go be with the Father. Now, if you love me, you would rejoice. You know, isn't it interesting that when our loved ones die, we cry? If we really love them, we would rejoice. Because they've gone to be with the Lord. It's because we love ourselves that we cry. I would bring them back to this miserable old earth. I would bring them back to the decrepit old bodies. I would keep them from that glory of dwelling with God in his kingdom, in that new body, in that new glory with him. Oh, I would keep them from that. I would bring them back to this old decrepit body and set them there so that they can still give input to me. I've said it before and I say it again. If the Lord should see fit to take me, and a group gathers around and says, oh, Lord, don't let him die. Bring him back, Lord. When I get back, watch out. I'll bust you. Jesus said, if you love me, you would rejoice because I'm going to the Father. Oh, how glorious to be with the Father. You see, it's only because we don't have a true concept of what heaven is like. We think, oh, earth is so wonderful. Life is so glorious. He's so young. What a shame that he had to die so young. Oh, what a blessing. He doesn't have to go through all the misery of this sick world. You just have the wrong concept of heaven. You don't realize how glorious it is. And that's why Paul prayed that the mind of your understanding might be enlightened by the Spirit, that you may know what is the hope of your calling. If you only knew what God has in store for those that loved him. If you only knew what a glorious inheritance there is for those saints in light. You wouldn't be praying, God, bring them back. You'd be praying, Lord, your will be done. In the final days, my mother was with us, and the ministers used to come and pray, oh, God, heal her and all. When they'd leave, she'd smile, and she said,

0: I wasn't agreeing with them in prayer. I don't want to be healed. I said, I want to go and be with the Lord. Why don't they just let me go and be with the Lord and say, praying, God, heal me, you know. So I just wasn't agreeing with that prayer. Oh, if we only knew the glory of God's kingdom. Now Jesus said, I've told you before it has come to pass, that when it has come to pass, you might believe. He said this back in the 13th chapter, the 19th verse, and this again is one of the purposes for prophecy in the Bible, to make a believer out of you. Telling things in advance before they happen so that when they happen, you will believe. Yes, he knew what he was talking about. And so Jesus is calling upon this prophecy as a pillar for faith. I've told you before it comes to pass, so that when it does come to pass, you might believe. Remember that I told you, and you'll believe that I am in control. I know what I'm talking about. You know, it's all happening according to plan. Things are not out of hand. Now, hereafter, I'm not going to be able to talk much with you. For the prince of this world comes, and Jesus is soon going to go out into the garden to face the prince of this world. He's going to go out into the Garden of Gethsemane and fight against every force and power of hell. The prince of this world comes, but he has nothing, Jesus said, in me. But there in the garden, a tremendous battle was waged, and Jesus sweat as it were great drops of blood falling to the ground. As there he was fighting this tremendous spiritual warfare as he was facing the cross. But that the world may know that I love the Father, and as the Father gave me commandment, even so I do. Arise, let's go. And so with his disciples, he now arises and he makes his way with them towards the Garden of Gethsemane. And chapter 15 is a discourse on the way to the Garden of Gethsemane, probably as they were passing by some vineyards, and he is now teaching them of that glorious relationship that they are to have with him as the vine and the branches.
1: 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And be sure to join us again next time as Pastor Chuck continues his verse-by-verse study through the Bible. That's right here on the next edition of The Word for Today. And now, once again, here's Pastor Chuck.
0: Now may the Lord plant his word in your heart, and may the Spirit bring it to your remembrance. And may he enable you this week to love as God would have you to love, even as Christ loved us. And may our lives be open and yielded to that work of God's Spirit. And may we each one be very concerned that we keep his commandment to love one another. And may God give us opportunities to show that love to each other by serving one another in love as his children. God bless you and help you as you put into practice his word this week. In Jesus' name.
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7: It's 73 degrees.

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1: Hi, this is Pastor Joe from Calvary Chapel of Manitowoc. 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
1: She was a goddess for protecting young maidens, the goddess of fertility, imagine that, and the goddess of hunting wild animals. And I thought that was a little odd. Here's an artist's depiction of what the temple of Diana built in Ephesus would have looked like in its glory. Now the pillars stood 60 feet tall, and there was 127 of these pillars on the Temple Mount. And the temple itself was 425 feet long by 220 feet wide. Again, it was one of the seven wonders of the world. Now inside this temple is what you would see in the center was this gross statue of Diana. And you can imagine what was happening there. And here's actually the ruins, what's left of it today. And you can see there where the idol stood in a hole in the center right here is where that idol was. So when Jesus says they didn't tolerate evil, this is what Jesus meant. So verse 2c and 3, it says in verse 2c, it says, "You have examined the claims of those who say they are apostles but are not, and you have discovered they are liars, and you patiently suffered for me without quitting." Now here's three more things that Jesus says, hey, you guys are doing really great. They called out the false teachers, they suffered for Christ, and they didn't quit. They kept going. Even after the riot was started by the silversmith that ran Paul out of town, the church suffered after that, but they didn't quit. And Jesus says, I like that about you guys. Now, Paul would continue in his missionary journey, and when he was returning to Jerusalem on his way to Rome, Paul gathered the Ephesian elders, but not in Ephesus, but rather at a seaport that he was traveling through that was close by. And so when Paul gets around them, he encourages them, and he issues this warning we find in the book of Acts in 20, verses 18 through 32. It says, when they, speaking of the elders, arrived, he, that's Paul, declared, you know from that day I set foot in the province of Asia until now I have done the Lord's work humbly and with many tears. I have endured the trials that came to me from the plots of the Jews. I never shrank back from telling you what you needed to hear, either publicly or in your homes. I have held one message for the Jews and the Greek alike, the necessity of repenting from sin and turning to God. That's what I keep preaching all the time. And having faith in our Lord Jesus. And I am bound by the Spirit to go to Jerusalem. I don't know what awaits me, except the Holy Spirit tells me in city after city that jail and suffering lies ahead. But my life is worth nothing to me unless I use it for finishing the work assigned to me by the Lord Jesus, the work of telling others the good news about the wonderful grace of God. And I know that none of you to whom I have preached the kingdom will ever see me again. And I declare today that I have been faithful. If anyone suffers eternal death, it's not my fault. For I didn't shrink from declaring all that God wants you to know. So guard yourself and God's people. Feed and shepherd God's flock, his church, purchased with his own blood, over which the Holy Spirit has appointed you as elders. I know that false teachers like vicious wolves will come in among you after I leave, not sparing the flock. Now check out verse 30. Even some men from your own group will rise up and distort the truth in order to draw a following. Watch out. Remember the 3 years I was with you, my constant watch and care over you day and night, and my tears for you. And now I entrust you with God's message of grace that is able to build you up and give you an inheritance with all those he has set apart or separated for himself. That's what set apart means, separated. Paul is warning the elders there's going to be many false teachers in Ephesus trying to change the gospel message. Paul said to these guys that some of your own group will distort to truth for the purpose of drawing a following of people. So here's our fill in the blank. The Ephesians didn't fall victim to the false teachers. So all in all, Jesus' report card of this church is pretty good. They've done many things, and Jesus is very glad for them. Plus, they've had some amazing pastors there. Paul pastored there for 3 years. Timothy pastored there. And even John will pastor this church. Talk about some powerful leaders in the church. That's a good church. But let's look what Jesus sees that needs correction. In verse 4 and 5a, Jesus says, and it's in red letters, I have this complaint against you. You don't love me or each other as you did at first. Look at how far you have fallen. Turn back to me and do the works you did at first. Here's our three fill in the blanks. Jesus wants us to love him. Jesus wants us to love each other. And Jesus wants them to return to their good works. At first glance, this church seems like it's doing pretty good. It's got all these great things that they're doing. But to Jesus, losing their first love seems like a tragedy. It's a correction. And realize this, it ain't like this church can argue with Jesus, because Jesus said, I see all that you do. It's not like they can say, Jesus, you're just not looking at all the good things we do, and that should make up for the things that we're not doing well. It's not like they can argue and debate with Jesus. He sees all that they do. And it seems like when they love Jesus and each other, the good works followed. It was just part of it. And now Jesus has said, hey, that your first love is gone. And so the question is, has their works also stopped? See, a healthy church body that truly loves God serves God. A healthy church body of believers love each other and serve each other and help each other. So what seems to happen is the question that we must all ask, why did their love fade? And the Bible doesn't tell us exactly what happened, only that it did. And I keep saying that the salvation covenant is very much like the marriage covenant that each married person has. And I don't know about you guys, but I need to work at my marriage all the time. I need to put in my time and my effort, or I can lose the love that I once had for my spouse. And it's a slow fade. And if we're not working on our relationship, we can lose that love. Just out of curiosity, how many of us know everybody's name here in the church, even new people? Do we need to work at that? How many of us like to sit with somebody new during potluck so we can get to know other people or people can get to know us? Are we attending the church meetings so that we can further our fellowship with each other? Are we too busy to even spend time in relationship with each other? I can tell you that our prayer group is a close-knit group. The people that come to Bible study enjoy each other. Are we too busy to read our Bibles in the morning and pray with Jesus? Are we too busy to tell Jesus how grateful we are for our salvation? Do we tell Jesus how much we love him and appreciate him? Are we in awe in our worship of him? Do we sing praises to him while we're doing other things? Do we reach out to our brothers and sisters who are having a hard time? And if we don't work at doing these things and become determined to do these things, we'll become like a fireplace without a fire in it. And we'll become a fireplace that gives off no heat. And what Jesus is saying is, what good is a fireplace that gives off no heat in the winter? I mean, don't get me wrong, this Ephesian church was doing so many things well. And they were totally awesome things. And these things should be part of every healthy church. But what Jesus is saying is, where has your love gone? Where did it go? And Paul writes this to the Corinthian church in 1 Corinthians 13, 1 and 3. He says, if I could speak all the languages of the earth and of angels, but didn't love others, I would only be a noisy gong or a clanging cymbal. If I had the gift of prophecy, and if I understood all of God's secret plans and possessed all knowledge, and if I had such faith I could move mountains but didn't love others, I would be nothing. If I gave everything I had to the poor and even sacrificed my body, I could boast about it. But if I didn't love others, I would have gained nothing. This is what Jesus is saying is, where's your love? Jesus, who knows all, says to the church of Ephesians, return to your love and your good works. Love is so important to Jesus, and that we stay in love with him and love with each other. Now, what I'm not saying this, is to do works out of guilt or a sense of obligation, but out of your love, the love that's in your hearts. And that's what's valuable to Jesus. It's not so much the works, it's the motivation for the works. It's the love. And also realize what Jesus is saying here. He misses us. He misses us. He misses the loving relationship with us. The Almighty God, the creator of the world, misses us. And I think Jesus expresses great joy when we love him and each other. I mean, listen to what John wrote in 1 John chapter 2, verses 9 through 11. He says, if anyone claims I'm living in the light, but hates a Christian brother or sister, that person is living in darkness. Anyone who loves another brother or sister is living in the light and does not cause others to stumble. But anyone who hates another brother or sister is still living and walking in darkness. Such a person does not know the way to go, having been blinded by the darkness. I mean, this truth is very difficult to argue with. And I hope it's causing us or inspiring us to love. God is love. And then Jesus offers this warning next in verse 5b. He says, if you don't repent, which means to turn, I will come and remove your lampstand from its place among the churches. Now, I think Jesus is very serious about this warning. And I really can't change what Jesus is saying here. And here's what Jesus said. Unless this church repents and starts loving again, it will not be a church anymore. He will remove the lampstand. If they don't repent and change, they're not going to be a church anymore. What good is a lampstand that has no fire? That refuses to allow the Holy Spirit to provide the oil or the power or the source, or not the source, but the fuel for the fire to keep it lit. Jesus is the source of the fire. What good is a lampstand that won't stay lit and continually goes out? And you're continually having to relight the lamp, but you turn around and it's out again. And what good is a church that doesn't love Jesus and each other? This is what Jesus is saying here. He says, if you don't change, I'm going to remove your lampstand from my midst. And our question should be, did the church of Ephesus ever change? And the answer is, there is no church in Ephesus today, and it ended in the second century. They didn't change. There is no church. Verse 6. But you have this in favor, you hate the evil deeds of the Nicolaitans just as I do. Now Jesus mentions another good thing the church in Ephesus is doing. They also hated the deeds of the Nicolaitans. And our first question should be, is who are the Nicolaitans? Well, the Greek word that was used is the Nicolaites, and it's from the New Testament word 3532, and it's an adherent of the Nicholas, or those who follow Nikolaos. And this Greek word is given to a group of people. For example, we call those who live in Ephesus, we call them Ephesians, people that follow the deeds of the Greek word Nicholas as Nicolaitans. So this Greek word, Nikolaos, is a compound word made up of two Greek words, 34, 35, and 2994, to form this word, which means Nikolaos. Niko means victorious. Laos means over people. So it is victorious over people. And Nikolaos is a heretic. So here's our fill in the blank. Nikolaos is a heretic who conquers or subdues people. So a heretic is a person who practices heresies or religious untruths or false doctrines. So in the context, the Nicolaitan is a person of false religious beliefs who conquers other people by causing them to walk in their heresy. And a great example of this is Balaam, who caused Israel to sin against God when he taught the Moabites to send their women into the Israelite camp to seduce the men, and it caused a plague that killed 24,000 people. And Israel was keeping all the laws, and they figured, you know, this is my own body, and I can do whatever I want with my own body, and then just later make the proper sacrifices, and I'll be good with God again. But the sinful behavior caused God to kill 24,000 people. And this priest, the son of the priest, Phinehas, stops the plague by running a spear through people caught in the act of sin, through the man's back and into the woman's stomach. So these Nicolaitans are also causing Christians to sin against God and convincing these Christians that Jesus is okay as long as they believe. Just believe and you're fine. You can do whatever you want. And they're conquering God's people through their heretical teachings. This teaching does is it pulls the plug on the power of God. When we get caught up in that kind of a teaching, it pulls the power from us. And God will have said he'll remove the lampstands from those kinds of people. And let's not miss what Jesus said here. He says, I hate this kind of teaching. It's not like, I don't agree with this teaching. Jesus says, I hate it. I hate their teaching. And we'll revisit this again, the Nicolaitans again in the letter to Pergamos. And so I'm kind of out of time. Let's move on to the rest of Ephesians. In verse 7, it says, anyone with ears to hear must listen to the Spirit and understand what he is saying to the churches. Everyone who is victorious, I will give fruit from the tree of life in the paradise of God. So what does victory look like? It looks like when you fell first time you fell in love with Jesus. Do you remember getting up in the morning and reading your Bible? Can't wait to read my Bible and pray. Do you remember the joy that filled your heart knowing that the God of the universe loved you and he wanted to forgive you and save you? Do you remember that feeling that you had? Do you remember wanting to be pleasing to God, the God who loves you? Or do you remember wanting to serve the God by doing some works in order to show your deep appreciation for your salvation? Do you remember how it felt when your heart was filled with gratitude and awe and you desired to spend time with God and you desired to worship God? Well, you couldn't wait for the next church meeting when you could share your experiences with other believers and even those who didn't believe you wanted to share with. And if you didn't tell someone, you were going to just burst inside. I remember when Kathy and I first fell in love and we couldn't wait to talk to each other. I couldn't wait for her to get done with work or whatever. And we would sit and talk on the telephone for hours and hours about nothing. Nothing. You hang up. No, you hang up first. You hang up. Okay, let's do it at the same time. And it didn't matter what we talked about. It was just knowing the person on the other end of the phone loved me and I loved her. That's all that mattered. And that was enough for me. And it made me feel good to be loved like that. And it made me feel to love her back. It made me feel good. And I wanted to serve her. I wanted to do things for her. I wanted to take care of her. Why? Because I loved her. And it made me feel good. And Jesus is warning us that all the doctrinal purity that the Ephesian church was doing, they had all the purity of the doctrine, they had all the good works, and it wasn't enough to keep them on the right path. It wasn't enough. You know, we may say, hey, you know, I read my Bible, I pray, I do good works, I know the Lord's Prayer, I know the Apostles' Creed. We have this great statement of faith at our church, and Jesus is saying, where's your love? I don't know about you guys, but I would much rather read this warning from Jesus that'll cause me to desire to change my life, rather than having to stand in front of Jesus on Judgment Day while he's asking me, why didn't you continue to love him like I once did? Why did you fall out of love for me? I never changed. I continued to love you. I all I wanted to do was bless you. Why did you fall out of love with me? You know, I might even have to suffer. I might have to go through some really hard times, and I might have to endure some really hard truths. But at no time does Jesus ever, ever stop loving me. And he loves all of us. I mean, think about this. Jesus mentions 6 or 7 great things that they were doing, and 5 out of the 6 of the things Jesus mentions, Ephesian church is doing really well. Activity of good things are precious to Jesus, but not at the cost of a personal relationship with him. Don't make yourself so busy that you fall out of love with Jesus. And what did Jesus mean when he said to the victorious that he'll give the fruit of the tree of life and the paradise of God? Remember, the tree of life was in the Garden of Eden, and Adam and Eve were allowed to eat from the tree of life, but rather they chose to eat from the tree of the knowledge of good and evil. And when God creates the new heaven, the new earth, the new Jerusalem, there's going to be 12 trees of life. It's a spoiler alert. It's Revelation 22, verses 1 and 2. And this is how John sees it. In verse 1, he says, then the angel showed me a river of the water of life, clear as crystal, flowing from the throne of God and of the Lamb, and it flowed down the center of the main street. On each side of the river, a tree grew a tree of life. There's a tree of life bearing 12 crops of fruit with a fresh crop each month. And the leaves were used for medicine to heal the nations. We get to eat from that tree. The victorious. And Jesus said to the Ephesian church, and he's saying it to us today, that's why he said those with ears to hear, that the victorious will eat from the tree of life and the paradise of God. That's what I want. And if I want that, then I need to guard against losing my first love for the Lord and for each other.
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1: It's 74 degrees.
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1: Have they gone?
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2: 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Damn, the way they...
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Philippians 3, verses 12 through 14. Not that I have already attained or am already perfected, but I press on, that I may lay hold of that for which Christ Jesus has also laid hold of me. Brethren, I do not count myself to have apprehended, but one thing I do, forgetting those things which are behind and reaching forward to those things which are ahead, I press toward the goal for the prize and the upward call of God in Christ Jesus. This has been your sustaining word of the day, brought to you by Calvary Chapel of Manitowoc.

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5: There, let's see what we have here. 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
5: 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Never really understood the game myself.
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1: Do you ever do what Jesus did and use the Ten Commandments to show sinners that they need a Savior? 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
2: Lower the law and you dim the light by which man perceives his guilt. This is a very serious loss to the sinner, rather than a gain, for it lessens the likelihood of his conviction and conversion. I say you've deprived the gospel of its ablest auxiliary, its most powerful weapon, when you've set aside the law. You've taken away from it the schoolmaster that is to bring men to Christ. They will never accept grace till they tremble before a just and holy law. Therefore, the law serves a most necessary purpose and must not be removed from its place.
1: There goes another minute, gone forever. 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
4: It's 75 degrees.
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4: He's given us something better than a rainbow. And according to this, I can trust him in life and trust him in death. According to this, I can trust him every day. According to this, I don't ever have to be disappointed with God. I read this, I know my name is written in the Lamb's Book of Life. And that means that no matter what happens, I'm going to heaven when I die. And nothing can change that. 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

0: 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Good afternoon. 96.3, the Sustaining Word Radio, is pleased to bring you a rebroadcast of this morning's study through the Bible with Pastor Joe Guglielmo from Calvary Chapel of Manitowoc. Now, let's begin this study, recorded live this morning.
1: If you would, please turn in your Bibles to 2 Corinthians chapter 5 as we're continuing our in-depth study of Paul's second letter to the church in Corinth. And the focus of the verses we're going to be looking at this morning is going to be on reconciliation. Back in 1828, Noah Webster in his dictionary gives the definition for this word. He wrote, "The act of reconciling parties at variance, renewal of friendship after disagreement, or enmity." And then he gives a Bible interpretation of that word or definition of that word, which I always find interesting. Noah Webster obviously was a Christian. And this is what he says of this word. It says, "The means by which sinners are reconciled and brought into a state of favor with God, after natural estrangement or enmity, the atonement, expiation. Now, some may be thinking, what in the world am I talking about? I don't need any reconciliation. Many feel that they're okay with God. I've heard this expression before. You know, when I get to heaven, you know, God and I will talk about it. That's not how it works. I'm sorry. You need to settle it down here before you get there. Paul said in Hebrews 9:27 that it's appointed for men to die once, then comes the judgment. The opportunity for salvation is here on earth. After that, you've already made your decision. And the problem for man is that sin has separated us from God. And the only way we can stand before him is not in our own righteousness, which is like filthy rags, but in the righteousness of Christ that's been imputed into our lives by faith. God's requirement for heaven is not, you know, being good. God's requirement for heaven is perfection. No sin, not even a little sin, not one, if there's such a thing as a little sin. We miss the mark of perfection by millions and millions and millions and millions of miles. And thus, we need to be reconciled to God. And for those of us who have been reconciled to God through Jesus Christ, we have to then take that message of reconciliation to the world. You know, think of it like this. Reconciliation is changing for the better a relationship between two or more persons. Obviously, theologically, it refers to the change of relationship between God and man. The problem is we are naturally children of wrath. And we're at war, enmity with God. But we're told that we were reconciled to God through the death of his son. That's amazing. Because of the death of Jesus, the Christian's relationship with God has changed for the better. We can have fellowship with him, where before we couldn't. So the problem of sin that separates us from God has been addressed and removed in the cross. It was accomplished by God in Christ. And that's what we're going to be looking at in our study on reconciliation. I've broken the verses that we're going to be looking at this morning into the following main points. And these are in your bulletin. The motivation of reconciliation in 2 Corinthians 5:17, the method of reconciliation in 2 Corinthians 5:18 and 19, and the message of reconciliation in 2 Corinthians 5 verses 20 and 21. So let's pick up 2 Corinthians chapter 5. Beginning in verse 17, let's see what the Lord has for us this morning as we study his word and look at this message of reconciliation. Paul wrote, "Therefore, if anyone is in Christ, he's a new creation. Old things have passed away. Behold, all things have become new." Paul starts out again with this word, "therefore." And he's talking about what he just spoke of in this chapter. What did he speak about? Well, we saw how Paul spoke of these bodies of flesh, this tent or temporary dwelling place for our spirit and soul to dwell in, is going to be destroyed. It's wearing down. It's decaying. It's going back to the dust of the earth. And Paul wants us not to fret over this because God's preparing a new body, a mansion, a body that will be eternal for our spirit and soul to dwell in. And so, you know, he says we groan in these bodies physically as we get older. We feel those aches and pains and, you know, they tend to get more and more intense over the years. We have diseases that weaken the bodies of flesh. And not only physically, but spiritually speaking, don't we groan as we do things we don't want to do and don't do those things that we want to do? Yeah. And thus we await the glorious day when God will transform these bodies of flesh into a glorified body. But until that time, God has given us his spirit as a guarantee that this is going to take place. It's kind of like an engagement ring that tells us Jesus, the bridegroom, is going to come back for his bride, the church. And you can take it to the bank. It's that certain. Paul then speaks about the judgment seat of Christ, or the Bema seat, where every Christian will go and receive their rewards, their crowns for service unto the Lord, based upon their faithfulness and the motivation of their heart. Not a salvation issue, a rewards issue. And then Paul spoke of the love of Christ and how that should be the motivating factor in our lives and all that we do. In verses 14 and 15 of 2 Corinthians 5, this is what Paul wrote. It says, "For the love of Christ compels us, because we judge thus, that if one died for all, then all died. And he died for all, that those who live should no longer live for themselves, but for him who died for them and rose again." How wonderful it is what God has done for us. And thus, when we see his tremendous love for us, something we don't even deserve, it causes us, it spurs us on to share that love with others. And here in the verses we're looking at, or the verse we're looking at, verse 17, Paul speaks of us being a new creation. What is it? What's the key to being a new creation?
2: Born again.
1: Being in Christ. In Christ is the key. Apart from Christ, no. You're not a new creation. Your spirit is dead to the things of God, and your life is controlled by your bodies, your body wants, your body needs. You're spiritually dead. Now, some like to argue this point. They feel that they're good. They don't need God in their life. But the Bible says the exact opposite. There's no one who's good, not even one. Spurgeon put it like this. He said, "Beloved, if you have no more religion than you have worked out in yourself and no more grace than you have found in your nature, you have none at all. A supernatural work of the Holy Spirit must be wrought in every one of us if we would see the face of God with acceptance." Yeah, this is the glorious truth and motivation for us. In Christ, we're a new creation. It's a work of God. God's taken these hearts of stone and replaced them with new hearts made of flesh. In other words, they're sensitive to the things of God. And we all know that. I mean, our flesh is very sensitive. Stub your toe. See what happens, you know? Man. You know, I had surgery on my toes a few, what is it, probably 5 weeks ago, because in 6 weeks I can run, so I'm kind of timing it in that. And oh my gosh, I couldn't believe how sore they were, how tender, you know, just touching the top of them. That's what God does with our heart. We do something wrong, or we see someone hurting, we feel their pain. We know we did something wrong because our hearts are sensitive to the things of God. And that old life that had us in bondage, that old life that was going nowhere, that old life that had no hope, passed away. It's gone. We're new in Christ. You know, I remember as a kid that, you know, if we did something that didn't work out, what did we say? Do over, right? We always had those. What is it? For golfing, it's a mulligan? I don't know. I don't golf. It's a do over. God's given us a do over. He's made us new in Christ. And I love that. Not that we're perfect, but God is working on us. Yeah, that flesh nature tries to resurrect itself from time to time. And so the flesh has to be crucified. That flesh nature. And it's done as we surrender ourselves to God. We crucify the flesh by feeding our spirits with the things of God. But what man tries to do, you know, today is that they try to be better, nicer. They try to do things that are right, but it never works. Because you can't do away with sin apart from Christ. That's the problem. I'll show you what I mean. There's a London businessman, Lindsay Clegg, told the story of a warehouse property he was selling. The building had been empty for months, needed lots of repairs. Vandals had damaged the doors, smashed the windows, and strewn trash around the interior. As he showed a prospective buyer the property, Clegg took pains to say that he would replace the broken windows, bring in a crew to correct any structural damage, and clean out the garbage. Forget about the repairs, the buyer said. When I buy this place, I'm going to build something completely different. I don't want the building, I want the site. Isn't that what God has done with us? It's not this building, this tent that we're in. He wants us. And he's got a new body for our spirit and soul to dwell in. I mean, that story fits us perfectly. He is not fixing up these earthly bodies because the sin nature is still there. Flesh and blood cannot inherit the kingdom of God. But he's working on us down here, the sanctification process, making us more like him so that one day when we stand before him, he's going to give us a new body, like I said. But for now, the old life is over. We're a new creation in Christ. I love that. The problem is, many times, you know, it says the old things have passed away. We hold on to what? The old things, right? Well, you know, the reason I'm like this is because, you know, that's the way I grew up. No, you're a new creation in Christ. God has changed us. It doesn't mean that outwardly, you know, the clothes we wear, whatever, is going to change. You know, a biker who has, you know, the tattoos and all the stuff and is big and tough is not going to look like me, okay, when he gets saved. He's still going to be the biker guy. And he has a ministry probably to biker guys. But man, our whole life has been changed in Christ. I remember years ago, my wife was talking to a woman at the church we went to back in Chicago. And it was during a women's Bible study, and she couldn't let go of the past. She said she was an adult woman of parents that were alcoholics. And Julie's like, no, you're a new creation in Christ. That old life has passed away. And she couldn't let that go. That was the flag she was flying. The flag we should be flying is that God has transformed our lives. We're new in Christ. We may look, have the same facial features and things, but man, our actions are so much different, and we don't hold on to the past. Why? Because the past will drag you down. The past will destroy your life. People hold on to things, and you know, when you do that, then you feel, okay, maybe I'm not saved. Maybe God doesn't love me. No. You're saved by the work of Christ, not by your works. And let's face it, all of us have a past. And yes, some of it may be worse than others. But does it say Jesus Christ came into this world to save really nice people? Does any of your Bibles say that? I don't think so. Who did he come to save? Sinners. How many of us were sinners? Yep. Okay, every one of you. If you're not raising your hand, you're a liar. We're all sinners. And Jesus Christ came to save us. There's no sin you can imagine that is greater than his love for you. None. He loves you that much. And this motivation for reconciliation is all that God has given to us, this new life in Christ, where the past struggles can be conquered. And the terror of the Lord, his judgment upon our lives, has been removed. If anyone is in Christ, he's a new creation. You know, when Adam and Eve were created, they were perfect, no sin at all. You know, it's hard to even imagine that, right? What a beautiful world this was. There was no sin in it. And it lasted probably a page and a half, right? However long that was. That's about it. The rest of the Bible is God fixing the sin that entered this world. And so, when Adam sinned, that sin nature was passed down to every generation. You can read about it, I think it's in Genesis 5, that Adam was created in the image of God. And then everyone else is created in the image of Adam. What was his image? He was a sinner now. And that sin was passed down. In fact, Paul tells us, Romans 5:12, therefore, just as through one man sin entered the world, and death through sin, and thus death spread to all men because all sinned. So that sin nature was passed down, and we see that in our own lives. But now the Messiah has come. He's paid in full the penalty for our sin, and now we're a new creation in Christ. You keep saying that because I want us to understand it. We're a new creation. We're not the old. We're new. Well, why do we struggle so much with sin? Why do I have to deal with those old habits? Why do I still deal with those evil thoughts, those lustful thoughts? Why? Yes, you know, the moment we're saved, we're a new creation in Christ. But in a practical sense, I still have to deal with this sin nature. Positionally, I'm seen as perfect, as white as snow when the Father looks at me, because the blood of Jesus Christ has cleansed me from all my sins. The old man, that old life, was crucified with Christ, but the old nature is still with us until we go home to be with the Lord. I know there are those that feel that once we're saved, we don't sin anymore. Well, you know, that's pretty prideful, but that's another issue. Then why, if we don't sin anymore, why does Paul say in Romans 5:17 that the flesh wars against the spirit and the spirit against the flesh? Because we have that problem. That sin nature is still there that we have to deal with. But the moment we're saved, we're justified, declared innocent. No, there's no record of our sin anymore. And that's an amazing thing because we still deal with this issue. But he paid for all our sins, past, present, future. And the moment we get saved, we're justified. The sanctification process begins. God's molding and shaping our lives. He's getting rid of that garbage. We should be growing in the Lord over the years. We shouldn't be staying the same. God is purging that garbage from us. And that process won't be complete until we go home to be with him. But we're a work in progress. But don't use it as an excuse. And I love that Paul says all things have become new. Now, in the Greek, have become, it speaks of a past act with continuing results in the present. What does it mean? It's an ongoing process, right? Does God ever give up on a person? No. I mean, think about even the Jewish people. Look at how many times they failed. They turned from the Lord. Did God give up on the Jewish people? No. Has he given up on the Jewish people? No. Does he give up on us? No. Paul said in Philippians 1:6, he who began in a good work in you will complete it. I'm so thankful for that. I'm so thankful that God doesn't give up. But think about, us with projects that we work on. Just for me, myself, there are times I'm just like, forget this project, man. I don't even know what to do next. Someone else is going to have to come and fix it. God doesn't say that. God doesn't say, I'm done. He says, we got some work, and I'm going to complete it. He's God. Can he do it? Yeah. Yes. I mean, did he need 6 days to create the heavens and the earth and all life in it? No. He could have done it. Boom. Done. But he did it for a reason, to give us 6 days to work, 1 day for worship, the worship of God, that our lives could be focused upon him. Because he knew that we would work 7 days a week. I mean, I have that problem. It's my wife, but we need that time to get alone. I like what one writer said. He said, God plants new desires, loves, inclinations, and truths in the redeemed so that they live in the midst of the old creation with a new creation perspective. That perspective, as it is nourished and developed, helps believers gain victory in the battle against sin and conforms them to the image of Jesus Christ. Yeah. That's a new life that God is working in us. We don't live in the past, guys. We're brand new in Christ, and we need to live accordingly. In fact, Clark said, the man is not mended, but he's new made. There is a new creation which God himself owns as his workmanship and which he can look on and pronounce very good. We have to remember that. Life can be really tough. Maybe you're thinking, God, you're just not being fair to me. Everything seems to happen to me. And look at, Billy Bob over there. Everything is perfect for him. It's not. Billy Bob's got struggles like we do. And God himself owns us. We're his workmanship. So what's happening in our lives is there for a reason. God is using it to make us stronger in him. I mean, I look at the life of King David, right? Look at all his struggles. As, you know, Samuel anoints him as king when he's a, you know, young, ruddy kid. And for like 10 years, he's on the run from King Saul, who now wants to kill him. Because Saul thinks David's going to be the king and take over the throne, which is true. But not in David's timing or Saul's timing, but in God's timing. 10 years or so, he's on the run. And then he's made king. But look at all that he went through. Was there a reason? Absolutely. God was building it up in him to be a man, not only of war to defeat the enemies of Israel, but to lead the people of God. And look at all the psalms that were written when David was in distress. And as we read them, don't they comfort your heart? Because, yeah, they start out and, you know, all these people are coming against me. It's really bad and horrible. Then he says, oh, hope in God. Okay. Yes, it's bad, but my focus has got to be the Lord. I like that. I like how God doesn't give up on us. He's working to create us into the image of Jesus Christ. And so the motive of reconciliation. Just look at our Lord and Savior. Look at Jesus Christ, all he's done for us. We're a new creation. Again, those old things passed away. Those things that we were struggling with, God's taken it away if we'd give them to him and fill our minds with the good things of God. He's working in us. That's what Paul in 2 Corinthians 3:18 said. But we all, with unveiled face, beholding as in a mirror the glory of the Lord, are being transformed into the same image from glory to glory, just as by the Spirit of the Lord. Yes, we're not there yet, but God is working in us so he can work through us, and he gets the glory through it all. So the motivation of reconciliation causes us to serve him, and it's born out of his tremendous, tremendous love for us. How could you not serve him when you see how much he loves you? As we read on, we're going to look at the method of reconciliation. Here in 2 Corinthians 5, look at verses 18 and 19. Paul wrote, "Now all things are of God, who has reconciled us to himself through Jesus Christ, and has given us the ministry of reconciliation. That is, that God was in Christ reconciling the world to himself, not imputing their trespasses to them, and has committed to us the word of reconciliation." I'm going to share this with you, and then we'll, you know, it's going to kind of give us an idea of this whole method of reconciliation. But this writer said, "Today's church is confronted by a seemingly endless variety of ministry methods, strategies, styles. Some argue that the church should agitate for social and political change to force cultural morality or even help usher in the kingdom. Others insist the church's message should be inoffensive, upbeat, and affirming to create a positive atmosphere in which non-believers can feel welcome and not threatened. Still, others believe the church's primary task is to defend its theological distinctives, but there is no confusion in Scripture about what the church's mission is to be, evangelism. This definitive passage clearly articulates the heart and soul of the church's responsibility as it represents Jesus Christ in the world. God has called all believers, especially pastors, to proclaim the message of reconciliation, a term which appears in some form five times in these three verses. The glorious good news of the gospel is that the sin-devastated relationship between lost sinners and the holy God can be restored. That at first glance seems impossible. But God's perfect, infinite, righteous justice demands the punishment of all who violate his law. Standing before the bar of his justice are helpless, guilty sinners, unable either to satisfy God or to change their condition. But through God's plan of reconciliation, all the hostility, amnesty, and alienation, separating the Holy One and sinners vanishes, and those who were once his enemies become his friends. The high calling and noble privilege of preaching this message of reconciliation is the most important duty in the world, since it deals with eternal destinations. The gospel of reconciliation was the heart of Paul's preaching. To the Romans he wrote, "So for my part, I am eager to preach the gospel to you also who are in Rome. For I am not ashamed of the gospel, for it is the power of God for salvation to everyone who believes, to the Jew first and also to the Greek. Now, please understand, when I say method of reconciliation, I'm not talking about some formula to get the gospel message out. What I mean is that there is a method of reconciliation to our salvation. And Paul starts out, now all things are of God. And I think he's talking about the new creation in Christ, how that work of God, what God does in us, is manifested in the things we do and the things we say. And it all comes from God. You know, think about it. In three verses, like we said, here in 2 Corinthians 5, verses 18, 19, and 20, the word reconciled or reconciliation is played out. In 2 Corinthians 5:18, it's twice. 2 Corinthians 5:19, twice. And in 5:20, it's once. Five times here, Paul speaks of that. Is it important? Absolutely. What does this idea of being reconciled to God mean to you? And most people, you know, obviously would say salvation. That's not wrong. It's right. But it's part of the point. And it is important. It's wonderful that God has forgiven us of all our sins and saved us from the penalty of hell. But it's more than that. You see, it deals with a relationship with the living God. And that relationship changes us from the inside out. In other words, we're a new creation in Christ Jesus. Sin separated man from God. Relationship with God was broken by sin when Adam sinned. And man did not live for God. He lived for himself. Fleshly desires were what he went for. And again, apart from Christ, man is at war with God. I think we see that even more today, right? We see how it's almost, when people are in sin, it's almost in your face, God. We're going to do this and I don't care what you say. That's a dangerous place to be. But it's just what the Bible says. Romans 8, verses 7 and 8. The carnal mind is at enmity or at war against God. For it is not subject to the law of God, nor can it or indeed can be. So then those who are in the flesh cannot please God. That's unregenerated man who's at war with God. God's offered this free gift, eternal life, that's found in Jesus Christ, and man is fighting against that. They reject it, and so they're at war. Isaiah 53, 6, all of us like sheep have gone astray. Everyone has turned to his own way. And the Lord has laid on him the iniquity of us all. So we're doing our own thing, and the Lord still paid for our sins because of his great love for us. He's brought us into the fold, not because we deserve it, but because of his love. Colossians 1, verses 20 and 22, again, reconciliation. And by him to reconcile all things to himself, whether things on earth or things in heaven, having made peace through the blood of his cross. And you who once were alienated and enemies in your mind by wicked works, yet now he has reconciled in the body of his flesh through death to present you holy and blameless and above reproach in his sight. For those that are in Christ Jesus, we're a new creation. Apart from him, people are at war with God. And what a wonderful gift he's given us. You know, the Bible tells us very clearly sin separates us from God. So what did God do? He became flesh. He dwelt among us. He went to the cross of Calvary, paid our debt for our sin in full, rose from the grave the third day. And thus, as Peter said in 1 Peter 3:18, for Christ also suffered once for sins, the just for the unjust, that he might bring us to God, having been put to death in the flesh, but made alive by the Spirit. That's what God has done. God so loved the world that he gave his only begotten Son, that whoever, which tells me it's open to everyone, whoever believes in him should not perish, but have everlasting life. And here's a key for me. God did not send his Son into the world to condemn the world, but that the world through him might be saved. So God didn't send his Son to condemn us. And we have to be careful that we don't go out and just condemn people. Yes, we're to show them their sin, that they're sinners and they need a Savior. But isn't it easy to condemn? It's so easy. But what about bringing them the new life in Christ? Isn't that the most important thing? Yeah. God sent his son to die in our place, and when we receive him as Lord and Savior, we enter into that eternal relationship with him. We're no longer enemies of God, and that's what we're bringing to people. You know, Paul in Ephesians 2, verses 1 through 7, makes it really clear. He said, "And you he made alive who were dead in trespasses and sin, in which you once walked according to the course of this world, according to the prince of the power of the air, the spirit who now works in the sons of disobedience, among whom also we all once conducted ourselves in the flesh, fulfilling the desires of the flesh and of the mind, and were by nature children of wrath just as the others." We were just meandering through life. You know, sorry, Julie, I don't mean to use you here as a sermon illustration, but when Julie goes out shopping, she meanders. She likes to take in everything, right? She just looks around. When I go shopping, it's boom, boom, boom, boom, check out, we're done. But just meanders, right? There's a difference. We meander just through this life. We have no direction. We're just don't know even where to go. And then Paul says, "But God." You were meandering through life. You had no direction. Then comes this phrase, "But God, who is rich in mercy because of his great love with which he loved us, even when we're dead in trespasses, made us alive together with Christ. By grace you have been saved and raised us up together, made us sit together in the heavenly places in Christ Jesus, that in the ages to come he might show the exceeding richness of his grace and his kindness towards us in Christ Jesus." You know, the angels look in bewilderment at what God has done in our lives. The kindness that God has shown a very unkind creation. And now that we've come to Christ, we have the ministry of reconciliation. And it's not that we can save anyone, because we can't. But we share Jesus with people, the one who can and has reconciled man to God. He's the method of reconciliation. He's the one that brings us to God the Father. J. Vernon McGee said the ministry of reconciliation is actually God's call to lost men everywhere to come to him with all their sins, all their burdens, all their problems, all their difficulties, and be reconciled to God. That's the Great Commission, what it's all about. Bringing the gospel message to a lost and dying world. Making disciples of those who come to Christ. Teaching them the things of God from the Word of God. You know, think about it. You know, what was the first religion in the Bible? It was the first church of the cover-up? Or, you know, it you know, might be give me that old-time fig leaf religion. That was could have been. Or, you know, the old itchy fig leaf instead of the old wooden cross. That was it. That was man. When Adam sinned, what did they do? They sewed fig leaves together to cover up their sin, right? Now, of all the plants that you would use for clothing, the fig leaf would not be one I would choose because it's very itchy from what I understand. I've not tried it personally as clothing, but from what I understand, it was very itchy. Why did Adam and Eve do this? Because they felt guilty and they felt as long as they made themselves very uncomfortable, then God would accept them. No. God saw through their cover their sin was still exposed. You can't work yourself to be righteous, and that's what they did. And every religion today is works-based religion, where man is trying to work his way up to God. Christianity is God came down to save sinful man. It's not a religion. It's a relationship with the true and living God that's found through Jesus Christ. In fact, Paul in Galatians 2:16 said, knowing that a man is not justified by the works of the law, but by faith in Christ or in Jesus Christ. Even we believed in Christ Jesus, that we might be justified by faith in Christ and not by the works of the law, nor by the works of the law, no flesh shall be justified. Yeah. What did God do for Adam and Eve? He killed an animal and made them clothing. I believe it was a lamb that was slain. The shedding of blood for the remission of sins. They never saw death, right? However long they were without sin, they never saw death. And now here is an innocent animal who is dying for the cover their sins. Wow. You can't work your way in by being good, going to church, lighting candles, going to confession, doing this, doing that. It's the wrong method. Job made this cry. Truly, I know it is so, but how can a man be righteous before God? And there's no mediator between us who may lay his hand on us both. And so we deserve the wrath of God, the judgment of God upon our lives. But now, and we'll see this as we get to 2 Corinthians 5:21, that there's reconciliation. We can obtain the righteousness of Christ. When John the Baptist saw Jesus, what did he say? Behold, the Lamb of God who takes away the sins of the world. And I think we talked about this last week. You know, for the Jewish mind, it's like blowing them away. What do you mean take away? The sacrificial system, the slaying of animals, only could cover our sins. Now you're saying that in Jesus, he's taken away our sins? Absolutely, because God became flesh, dwelt among us, the only one that was a perfect sacrifice who could die for all our sins. And thus Christ took the wrath of God, the terror of the Lord that was to come upon us for our sins. He endured that wrath so we might live. So the method of reconciliation is so simple that a child can understand it, and yet it's so deep that no man, no matter how long he studied it, can fully comprehend it. That's method of reconciliation is by grace through faith in Jesus. For by grace you've been saved, Paul said in Ephesians 2. Through faith, that not of yourself, it's a gift of God, not of works, lest anyone should boast. We are his workmanship, created in Christ Jesus for good works, which God prepared beforehand that we should walk in them. Salvation is free, which is wonderful. Because think about it. For many, they think they can buy their way into heaven. For instance, within the Catholic Church, you know, buy those mass cards to get your family members out of purgatory sooner. So if you have a lot of money, I guess you can get out a little earlier. If you don't have a lot of money, man, you're going to stay in purgatory a long time. Ridiculous. For by grace you have been saved through faith, and that not of yourself. Grace alone, through faith alone, and Christ alone. It's pretty simple. You know, when Jesus Christ hung from the cross at Calvary, what did he say? My work's done, good luck, hope you hang in there and you can get in. No, he cried out to Tetelestai, paid in full, it's finished, the work's done. And then he sits down at the right hand of the Father because the work is completed. I'm thankful for that. I mean, think about it like this, because the work is done. But imagine someone building for me this beautiful bookcase, this bookshelf, finest wood, it's finished, it's beautiful. He says, the work's done, it's finished. But you know me, I can't just sit there and leave it. So I go over the bookshelf, I sand a little areas over here, I put some nails in it, cut some wood, and put some different paint on it, and so on. And the guy who built it would say, what in the world are you doing? I told you it was finished. There's no more work to be done. He'd probably say a lot more than that, but, you know, we're at church, so keep it clean. But here's the thing. By adding to the finished work, did I improve on it? No, I weakened it. I cheapened it. I made it less than it was. I made it bad. Why do we think we can add to the finished work of Christ? We can't. And like I said, every religion has a works theology at its core. Do this, don't do that mentality. But again, Christianity is different. Jesus finished the work. And thus, that means the method of our reconciliation is only through Jesus Christ. And it's for only those that are in Christ that are a new creation. Only those in Christ are saved. Jesus said, I'm the way, the truth, and the life. No man comes to the Father except through me. It doesn't, you know, it's the people say, well, how do you interpret that? Jesus said, I'm the way, the truth, and the life. No man comes to the Father except through me. I think it's pretty simple. I don't have to interpret it. It says what it says. It's either I can accept it or reject it, but it doesn't change the fact. And one more point here in 2 Corinthians 5:19, when Paul says, not imputing their trespasses to them, Paul's not speaking of a universal salvation or that everyone is saved. Everyone has the ability to be saved in Jesus, but not everyone repents of their sins and asks Jesus to be Lord and Savior of their lives. God's provided the way by which men's trespasses might be imputed to them, and it's available to them, or may not, excuse me, be imputed to them, and it's available to them, but then they have to receive it into their lives. The method of reconciliation of salvation is Jesus. And we'll finish up here what we're going to be looking at this morning, the message of reconciliation that we're to bring to people. Look at verse 20 and 21. Therefore, we are ambassadors for Christ as though God were pleading through us. We implore you on Christ's behalf, be reconciled to God. For he made him who knew no sin to be sin for us that we might become the righteousness of God in him. You know, it's hard to proclaim a message when you don't have one to proclaim. A prime example of this is today, as we see people protesting against Donald Trump. Now, you can like him or not like him, that's up to you. But, you know, you look at these rallies, and when asked why they're there, they're against everything that Donald Trump does. He's acting as a king. And say, you ask him, how's he acting like a king? And they don't have an answer, right? For the most part, and it's kind of interesting when you see him interviewed, they say, well, there's a lot of reasons. There's so many. Well, give me one. And they can't. They don't have a message, right? They just give me a reason. Why do you think Jesus Christ is the only way? I'll tell you. Because the Bible says so. How do you know that the Bible is right? Well, let me tell you. When I look at the creation of heaven and earth, I look at scientific things, I see that life is so complex that it cannot just happen. Look at the human body, both male and female. They're a little bit different. Did you notice that? How do two people, man and woman, evolve at the same time and have the parts to reproduce at the same time? Impossible. Just look at the human cell. Look at how complex it is. I was just talking with someone this morning about insulin. How it works. Insulin is a key to open the door of the cell so sugar can get in. You don't have insulin, you have a lot of sugar flowing through your body. Your sugar levels are very high, but your cell can't even take it in because there's no key to open that door. How does that happen by random chance? You see, I can tell you. Look at prophecy, why the Bible is true. Over 300 prophecies related to Jesus Christ and very specific prophecies, all fulfilled in one man, all fulfilled in Jesus. I can look at how places in the scriptures are for that specific time period, and they're very accurate. especially the Gospel of Luke. There are so many reasons why I can trust the Bible. So I can tell you why I believe Jesus Christ came, God Almighty, and died for my sins. Because the Bible is very accurate. It's been studied for so long to be disproved. And those that tried to disprove it are gone, and the Bible is still standing. That's why. And thus, the message I proclaim, I'm very comfortable in proclaiming because I believe it's 100% accurate. We have the greatest message ever. For God so loved the world that he gave his only beloved Son, that whoever believes in him should not perish but have eternal life. It's the greatest message ever. It's the most important message. And we received it into our lives, and now we're giving that message to others. And you don't have to have a PhD in reconciliation to give that message. You don't have to have any education. You've been saved. Jesus Christ saved you. Tell others what he did in your life. And I'm so thankful that you don't need an education. You don't need anything. You just need Jesus. You know, Peter and John, when they were arrested by the Jewish religious people, man, these guys are fishermen. They're Galileans. They don't have any education. They're telling us. They're unlearned and uneducated men. But they were with Jesus. And that's the key. If you're with Jesus, you have a message to give. You're an ambassador of Christ. And the amazing thing is, as an ambassador for Christ,

of power, that your faith should not be in the wisdom of men, but in the power of God. That's it. Paul said, it's not me. It's God working through me. I can't do it. Only Christ can. He speaks through us. And I am, again, thankful that this is not about me and my talents or abilities. It's me resting in Christ and giving to people what Christ has given to me, the reconciliation. And understanding the terror of the Lord, it should cause us to speak forth this reconciliation, pleading with people to come to Christ, to be reconciled to God. You know, when we truly understand what Jesus has done for us, his amazing love for us, isn't it an amazing grace? Absolutely. You know, the hymn, Amazing Grace, how sweet the sound that saved a wretch like me. I once was lost, but now I'm found. I was blind, and now I see. I find it interesting that was one of the songs we sang. I didn't tell Angie, this is a song I want for, it'll fit in perfectly. No, that's a song the Lord put upon her heart to use. And, you know, it's interesting because we think we need to be good enough. We're never going to be good enough for God. All we need to do is surrender to him. It's grace, not what we deserve. John Newton, who wrote Amazing Grace, was once an infidel. He lived a life of rebellion and sin. He had a foul mouth. His behavior was evil. He became a captain of his own slave ship, capturing, selling, and transporting black slaves to the plantations in the West Indies and America. He lived a cruel and hard life. Back in 1748, during a life-threatening storm, he called out to God, and with that call upon God, his life completely changed. He left his old life, became a pastor in a small village near Cambridge, England. He knew about the grace of God because when he spoke of God saving a wretch like me, he knew exactly how bad he was and how amazing God's grace was. Thus, the hymn reminds us to be partakers with him of grace. He understood it. And, you know, for it says in verse 21, for he made him who knew no sin to be sin for us that we might become the righteousness of God in him. I like the Amplified Bible, the way it puts it. For our sake, he made Christ virtually to be sin who knew no sin, so that in and through him we might become endued with, viewed as being in, and examples of the righteousness of God, what we ought to be, approved and acceptable and in right relationship with him by his goodness. We've seen this morning the motivation of reconciliation, of coming to Christ, the new creation, the new work that God wants to do in our lives back in verse 17. We looked at the method of reconciliation, and we saw that it was only through Christ that he alone saves. It's not by our efforts, but by his finished work on the cross of Calvary that we've been reconciled to God, saved by grace through faith in him. And we saw that in verses 18 and 19. And we finished up looking at the message of reconciliation that God has given to us. And now as ambassadors, we are to go out and represent him with this message of reconciliation to a lost and dying world. And we saw that in verses 20 and 21. You know, I understand that sometimes people feel that they are too far from God, that they've done too much in their life for God to love them and care for them. But as I've said, look at the life of John Newton. Not a good guy, and God loved him. Look at each of us. We weren't great people. I know you're thinking, oh, Pastor Joe, you are so nice. How could that be that you were so bad? Compared to God, I was bad. Compared to someone else, I look good. And I always pick people that are worse than me. Really bad. Because then I look really, really good. But that's not the comparison. The comparison is God, who is perfect. There is no darkness in him at all. And here I stand in my own righteousness, which is with like filthy rags. And it's only through Christ, who took my sin and gave me his righteousness, that I can

0: understand. Wow. You know, it's amazing what God does. And I think it's important that we think about it because it stirs our hearts even more to share what Christ has done in us with others. The motivation for reconciliation, the method for reconciliation, and the message for reconciliation. We need to let our light shine so people may see our good works and glorify our Father in heaven. To bring them the gospel message, the truth, that they can come out of their trespasses and sins and come into that saving faith. For they can stop meandering through life and doing the things of this world, being led by the prince of the power of this world, and now be led by Christ. Let's give that message out to people. Let's pray. Father, again, we thank you so much for your word this morning. And each of us are here for a specific reason that you're speaking to us. We're not here by random.
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4: Boy, this is a thick jungle. 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Hello there.
5: Pia!
4: We're looking for bones that look something like this picture.
5: Yes, very large bones. Dinosaur.
4: Rawr. Oh, no, mother the Miguel.
5: I don't think he understands, Philip, old boy.
4: I think you're right. Here, take a look at this. 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
6: Oh,
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6: Ramahuma! Ramahuma!
4: What's this? 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
6: Ramahuma!
4: Very well.
6: Ramahuma!
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1: Who brought them into the Promised Land? Yahshua, Joshua, Jesus. Do you see the difference there? The law could only bring you so far. It shows you that you need a Savior. That's the whole point. And that's really what the law does. It points us to Jesus because we can't keep the law. We're guilty before Him. Paul said, all have sinned and fall short of the glory of God. And as Paul continues on in Romans, from Romans 3:21 through Romans 5:21, Paul speaks of justification. And he does this by showing us that the righteousness of God has been revealed to us from heaven, and it's separate from the works of the law. It's a justification by faith and not by works. Turn over to Romans chapter 3 for a minute. We're going to pick up reading in verse 21 as Paul's dealing with this whole issue of justification and what it's all about. And this is what he said, Romans chapter 3, starting in verse 21. But now the righteousness of God, apart from the law, is revealed, being witnessed by the law and the prophets, even the righteousness of God through faith in Jesus Christ to all and on all who believe. For there is no difference, for all have sinned and fall short of the glory of God, being justified freely by His grace through redemption that is in Christ Jesus, whom God sent forth as a propitiation by His blood through faith to demonstrate His righteousness, because in His forbearance God had passed over the sins that were previously committed, to demonstrate at the present time His righteousness, that He might be just and the justifier of the one who has faith in Jesus. Again, this is a very, very powerful section dealing with our justification and how we're justified. It's not by works, it's by faith. And as you read on into chapter 4, Paul is illustrating how Abraham and David were saved. They were justified in the Old Testament. And it wasn't by works, it was by faith in the coming Messiah. And we're justified by faith in the Messiah who's come. You see, salvation did not come to the Jews by works in the Old Testament. Never did and never will. And the same is true today, even though some like to teach that works can save us. You know, the cry of the Reformation, justification by faith alone. I mean, there was sola scriptura, scripture alone. It affirmed that the Bible was the final authority for faith and life. There was sola gratia, by grace alone. And this affirms that God's salvation comes as His free gift, not by human merit. And there was sola fide, which is by faith alone. And it affirms that God's gift is received by humans by faith and not by works. Yet again, when you look at some of the doctrines in the churches today, you look at Mormonism, you look at Jehovah's Witnesses, you see that it's a salvation that you have to do things. Yet, for Christianity, it's God has done it. You know, in the Catholic Catechism, they teach that we're justified through baptism. That's one of the justifications. This is just a quote. Justification has been merited for us by the passion of Christ. It is granted us through baptism. The problem with that is it contradicts Scripture. And I'm not picking on the Catholic Church. I love the Roman Catholics, but they need Jesus. It's not a salvation by works. In Romans 3:24, being justified freely by His grace through the redemption that is in Christ Jesus. Romans 5, verses 1 and 2. Therefore, having been justified by faith, we have peace with God through our Lord Jesus Christ, through whom also we have access by faith into this grace in which we stand, and rejoice in hope of the glory of God. You see, it's through faith in Jesus Christ. And it's a grace gift. We don't deserve it, but it's freely given to us by Jesus. We receive this justification, and we're declared free from the penalty of our sins. And it's not through baptism or any other work. It's by faith. Now, let me share with you one more, and there are others, but you'll see how the traditions of men supersede the Word of God, and it's very dangerous. Again, understand that the Roman Catholic Church tried to keep the Bible out of the hands of the common people. Why? There was just one reason why they wanted to keep it out of the hands of the common people, because the truth would set them free. See, that's the reality, and many try to negate that. That's why the Catholic Church put so many Christians to death because we believe that we're saved by grace alone, through faith alone, in Christ alone. It went against the Catholic teachings. That was the issue. Catholic Catechism says the Council of Trent teaches that the Ten Commandments are obligatory for Christians and that the justified man is still bound to keep them. The Second Vatican Council confirms the bishops, successors of the apostles, received from the Lord the mission of teaching all peoples and of preaching the gospel to every creature so that all men may attain salvation through faith. And if they would have ended it there, it would have been perfect. Baptism and the observance of the commandments. You see, according to the Roman Catholic Church, our salvation is obtained through faith, baptism, observance of the Ten Commandments, and there are other things added too. And it sounds good until you compare it to what the Scriptures have to say. Ephesians 2, verses 8 through 10. For by grace we have been saved, through faith, and that not of ourselves, is a gift of God, not of works, lest anyone should boast. We are His workmanship, created in Christ Jesus for good works, which God prepared beforehand that we should walk in them. Turn over to Romans 3. We're going to look starting at verse 19. We kind of covered some of these verses, but now we know that whatever the law says, it says to those who are under the law, that every mouth may be stopped and all the world may become guilty before God. Therefore, by the deeds of the law, what does it say? No flesh will be justified in His sight, for by the law is the knowledge of sin. Wow. Do you see that? Look at verse 27. Where is boasting then? It is excluded by what law? Of works? No, but by the law of faith. Therefore, we conclude that a man is justified by faith apart from the deeds of the law. Turn over to Romans chapter 4. Look at verses 4 and 5. Now to him who works, the wages are not counted as grace, but as debt. But to him who does not work, but believes on him who justifies the ungodly, his faith is accounted for righteousness. And Paul's talking about David and how he was saved. We are saved by the gift of faith, what God has given to us. It's not by works, and it's apart from the works of the law, absolutely. Now, here's the thing. Is there anything wrong in keeping the commandments of God? No. I mean, there's nothing wrong with the commandments of God. The law is good. The law is perfect. The problem is us. But see, we are looking at an outward observance of keeping the law. And Jesus says, if you hate someone in your heart, you've already murdered them. Well, then I'm in trouble. Absolutely. That's the point. You are in trouble apart from Christ. You need a Savior. You need Jesus. Now, what is this justification all about? What does it mean? Well, Romans 3:24 says, being justified freely by His grace through the redemption that is in Christ Jesus. The word justified comes from a Greek word that's a legal term. It speaks of being declared righteous or acquitted. Spyros Zodiatris wrote this regarding this word. He said, Paul concludes that since all men are guilty, they cannot be justified by their own personal character or conduct. Justification is a legal term meaning to remove the guilt, liability to punishment of the sinner. It does not involve making one inwardly holy, but merely declares that the demands of justice have been satisfied. Hence, there is no grounds for condemnation. Not even obedience to the law can justify one before God, Paul reasons, because the very nature of the law is to prove to man that he is sinful and deserves God's punishment. The purpose of the law is to lead man to renounce his own righteousness and trust in the imputation of Christ's righteousness as the only grounds for acceptance with God. Please understand that this justification, God declaring us righteous, Paul says is given to us freely. Now, do we really need to look at the Greek for that word? Well, we can, if you want. It's a word that means without cost. What does it mean? Freely. God has freely given us this. You can't buy it. You can't earn it. All you can do is receive it by faith. It's a gift of God. And again, this is hard for some to believe. And so they end up feeling that they have to do something or live a certain way to obtain this or maintain this. But Paul says we are justified through faith in Jesus by His grace, by His unmerited favor that He has bestowed upon us, giving us something that we don't deserve, life, eternal life with Him. Paul uses the word propitiation in verse 25 of Romans chapter 3. It's a Greek word that is used in the Septuagint for mercy seat. The mercy seat was the lid that covered the Ark of the Covenant where the law of God was kept. And on the Day of Atonement, Yom Kippur, the high priest would enter the Holy of Holies. That was the only time he could. And he would sprinkle the blood of the goat upon the mercy seat to atone for his sins and the sins of the people. But that sacrifice could never take away your sins. It covered them for a time. That was the problem. And it pointed us to Jesus, the Lamb of God, who has come to take away the sins of the world. And turn over to Isaiah 53 for a minute. Let me show you what I mean about Jesus being that sacrifice for us, not to cover our sins. Isaiah 53, verses 4 through 6. Surely he has borne our griefs and carried our sorrows. Yet we esteemed him stricken, smitten by God and afflicted. But he was wounded for our transgressions. He was bruised for our iniquities. The chastisement for our peace was upon him. And by his stripes we are healed. All we like sheep have gone astray. And we've turned every one to his own way. And the Lord has laid on him the iniquity of us all. Absolutely, that's what God has done for us. Clark put it like this. He said, here we learn that God designed to give the most evident displays of both his justice and mercy, of his justice in requiring a sacrifice and absolutely refusing to give the salvation to a lost world in any other way, and of his mercy in providing the sacrifice which his justice required. I mean, think about this, guys. In the Garden of Gethsemane, just before Jesus was arrested, he is praying. His sweat are turning into drops of blood. He is in agony as he's praying. And he says, Father, if there be any way, let this cup pass from me. And what did the Father say? Okay. No. And what did Jesus say? But not my will, but your will be done. There was no other way. You see, that's the whole point. You know, you think, why is that even in the Bible, that confrontation in the Garden of Gethsemane, that prayer that Jesus is just agonizing over? Why? I think it's for us to see the pain that Jesus was going to go through. Not just the physical pain, but the separation from the Father. As he hung on the cross of Calvary for 3 hours, darkness covered the earth. As the sins of the world were placed upon him. As he bore the wrath that was due us. As the separation between the Father and the Son had taken place, something that they never experienced in eternity past and never ever will experience again, but their fellowship was broken. We don't understand that. We may get a glimpse of it if our friends are mad at us or our spouse is mad at us. I mean, you know, things aren't going well and it hurts us. Think about God the Father and God the Son and the fellowship that was broken for one reason, our sin. That was the only reason. He bore the sins of the world for us. And it's a work of God. It's not a work of man. God declares us righteous because of the person and work of Jesus Christ. And it means that God's justice is proclaimed because our sin's been paid for. You may have heard this illustration before, but man, it's one of those that really sticks with you. It sticks with me. John Flavel explained justification, and he does a great job. He says, and this is from years ago, but he says, my friend Dr. Roy Gustafson has the finest illustration of justification I have ever heard. It seems that there was a man in England who put his Rolls Royce on a boat and went across to the continent to go on a holiday. While he was driving around Europe, something happened to the motor of his car. He cabled the Rolls Royce people back in England and asked, I'm having trouble with my car. What do you suggest I do? Well, the Rolls-Royce people flew a mechanic over. The mechanic repaired the car and flew back to England and left the man to continue on his holiday. As you can imagine, the man was wondering, how much is this going to cost me? Well, when he got back to England, he wrote the people a letter and asked how much he owed, and he received a letter from the office that read, Dear Sir, there is no record anywhere in our files that anything ever went wrong with a Rolls-Royce. That's justification. There's no record. He finished the work. He didn't finish part of the work and we're left with the rest. He finished it all. That's what Christ has done for us. He saved us from the past penalty for our sins. It speaks of our justification. And it's not that Jesus made us righteous. He declared us righteous. I mean, ask my wife, am I a righteous person? Don't laugh. You know, you could just nod your head. That would be good. No, I'm not a righteous person. God's still dealing with issues in my life, and he'll continue to do that until I go to be with him. God has declared me, he's declared you righteous because his blood has washed away our sins. We are as white as snow because his righteousness is flowing through us, not our own righteousness. It's That's what Paul said in 2 Corinthians 5:21. For he made him who knew no sin to be sin for us, that we might become the righteousness of God in him. In fact, Erickson wrote, he said, the resulting righteousness is not ethical perfection. It is sinlessness in the sense that God no longer counts a man's sin against him. Thus, we find in the New Testament that justification is the declarative act of God by which, on the basis of the sufficiency of Christ's atoning death, he pronounces believers to have fulfilled all of the requirements of the law which pertain to them. Absolutely. God sees us as white as snow. He doesn't see us in sin. In fact, he doesn't have a record of our sin. You know, when you go up into heaven, you're going to go, God, remember when I did this? I'm really sorry. God's like, there's no record of your sin. What do you mean? I did it. Well, we have no record of it because it's been paid in full. See, that's what that means, paid in full. It's completely paid for by Christ. Let's look at this a little bit more. Let's see what the Old Testament has to say. Turn over to Psalm 103 regarding the God dealing with our sin, what he has done with it. And I love this verse, 103, verse 12. As far as the east is from the west, so far has he removed our transgressions from us. Now, I find that amazing, that

verses. I want to drive these verses into your heart because they are so important, because the devil likes to mess us up in this area. Isaiah 43, verse 25. I, even I, am he who blots out your transgressions for my own sake, and I will not remember your sins. Wow, think about this. He not only casts them away, he doesn't remember them anymore. The Lord has taken our sins, he's cast them into the sea of forgetfulness, and he places a sign there, no fishing. And what do? We go fishing, don't we? God has done this, guys. Why go back and drag them up? And we do that. We think about all the mistakes we've done. Lord, I just can't let these things go. And the Lord's like, what things? And we beat ourselves up and we become incapacitated in our walk with him because we're so overwhelmed. Hey, if you confessed your sin before him, move on. Press on to the upward calling by which you've been called. Paul says, you know what? I can't do anything about those past mistakes that I've made, those past sins. But I'm pressing on. And that's always the key in our life. And Satan says, no, don't press on. How could you press on? Look at you. Look at your life. And you think God loves you. I know God loves me. And he paid in full the penalty for my sins. And I'm so thankful for that. In Psalm 32, we're going to look at verses 1 and 2. Psalm 32, verses 1 and 2. Where David said this. He said, blessed is he whose transgression is forgiven, whose sin is covered. Blessed is the man to whom the Lord does not impute iniquity, and whose spirit there is no deceit. The Living Bible puts these verses like this. What happiness for those whose guilt has been forgiven. What joys when sins are covered over. What relief for those who have confessed their sins and God has cleared their record. That's justification. And understand, this Psalm of David is born out of his sin with Bathsheba. Psalm 51 deals with this, but the focus really is the confession of sin in Psalm 51. Psalm 32 speaks of the joy that's found in the forgiveness of sin. And God forgives fully. And it's not based on how good we are, but the work of Christ on the cross of Calvary. His blood paid the penalty for our sins. Man, we should rejoice in what God has done because it's so precious. He has forgiven and forgotten my sin and your sin in Christ. That's the reality. Turn over to Colossians chapter 2. In Colossians chapter 2, we're going to look at verses 13 and 14. Where Paul said this, and you being dead in your trespasses and the uncircumcision of your flesh, he has made alive together with him, having forgiven you all trespasses, having wiped out the handwriting of requirements that was against us, which was contrary to us, and has taken it out of the way, having nailed it to the cross. You see, we're all spiritually dead in our trespasses and sins before we came to Christ. And if you're having a hard time with it, think about it like this. We were not sick in need of a doctor. The problem for man is that we were dead in need of a Savior, in need of Jesus. You know, again, I worked in hospitals for 30 years as a nurse in critical care most of the time. And when someone was dead, I never called the doctor on the phone, doctor, we need you in here right away. This person's dead. Why didn't I do that? Because there's nothing they could do. They were dead. And that's true for us, spiritually speaking. We are dead in our trespasses and sins. And what do we look for? We try to resurrect ourselves by doing good works. And it's not going to happen. God stepped in, paying in full the penalty for our sins, and brought our spirits back to life so we can have fellowship with God once again. In fact, Isaiah 1:18 says, come now, and let us reason together, says the Lord. Though your sins are like scarlet, they shall be as white as snow. Though they are red like crimson, they shall be as wool. And the Living Bible puts it like this. Come, let's talk this over, says the Lord. No matter how deep the stain of your sins, I can take it out and make you as clean as freshly fallen snow. Even if you are stained as red as crimson, I can make you white as wool. That's a rational choice on our part, isn't it? You have to see yourself as a sinner separated from God. And your only hope, your only answer is Jesus, the Savior of the world. And it doesn't matter how bad you were. You're cleansed by him, washed as white as snow. And God forgave us of all our transgressions, all our sins. In fact, the word that Paul uses for forgave, it's a verb form of the ancient Greek word charis or grace.
It's a great

grace gift in a sense. And it's the cry of the Reformation, saved by grace alone through faith alone in Christ alone. Now, Paul talks about this in Colossians, these handwriting of the requirements. Well, what's that about, the handwriting of the requirements? Well, this was the debt a person owed. If you committed a crime, they would find you, arrest you. You'd have to pay your debt to society, either going into jail or paying the debt you owed. And once you did that, once you did your jail time, what they would put on that piece of paper is the words tetelestai, or paid in full. And so if you were out walking in the streets and go, hey, aren't you supposed to be in jail? Tetelestai. I've paid my debt to society. It's been paid in full. I can't be arrested for this anymore. I can't be found guilty for this crime anymore because I've already paid the debt I owe to society. And Paul is trying to apply that to our Christian life. That we are sinners separated from God, and the debt that is owed can never be repaid by us. In fact, the debt of sin condemned us to hell. As Paul said, it was against us. Absolutely. And God has come. He's taken all our sins, nailed them to the cross, and they are completely taken away. And the paper which contained all our debts has written on it, tetelestai, paid in full. Oh, you think you're so good. You think you're saved. You think you're going to go to heaven? Tetelestai. It's not because of me. It's because of him. It's what he's done. I can't take any credit. I'm a miserable sinner, but God loved me and died for me. He died for you. And you can have your debt paid in full if you receive what God has for you. And you know what? If it's been paid in full, if my sins have been paid in full, can I be found guilty again? That would be wrong. Right? If they're already paid for, how could I be found guilty for? I can't. And people say, well, you know, what about this sin? What about that sin? Forget about it. Tetelestai. That's why if the enemy tells you you're not worthy for God to accept you into the kingdom, which is true, sorry, but he is worthy, and he's provided me the way, and it's through Jesus. Those are the words that Jesus cried from the cross of Calvary, paid in full, tetelestai, it is finished. And you receive it by grace. And I realize there are some that feel that their sin can never be forgiven. It's just too bad for them. Hey, what about the guy hanging on the cross with Jesus who repented? Lord, remember me in your kingdom. What did Jesus say to him? Well, you know, you kind of went a little overboard with your sin, so it's not going to happen. No. He said, today you will be with me in paradise. Wow. But the devil loves to mess our minds up. That's why Paul said, put on the helmet of salvation. Put on the helmet of salvation. What does that mean? The helmet protects your head, your mind.

That's all the time we have for today's teaching. If you would like a personal copy of this message, mention today's date when you contact us. Our mailing address is Calvary Chapel, Manitowoc, Post Office Box 224, Manitowoc, Wisconsin 54221-0224. 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It is the hope of Pastor Joe and the congregation of Calvary Chapel, Manitowoc, that you would grow in the grace and knowledge of our Lord and Savior, Jesus Christ. Until next time, may the Lord nourish you with His sustaining word.

0: Philippians 3, verses 12 through 14. Not that I have already attained or am already perfected, but I press on, that I may lay hold of that for which Christ Jesus has also laid hold of me. Brethren, I do not count myself to have apprehended, but one thing I do, forgetting those things which are behind and reaching forward to those things which are ahead, I press toward the goal for the prize and the upward call of God in Christ Jesus. This has been your sustaining word of the day, brought to you by Calvary Chapel of Manitowoc.
1: In Matthew chapter 13, Jesus tells the story of the sower and the seed that lands on different soils. So which of these soils represents someone who has received God's word and is saved? Well, stay with us and find out.

0: Listening to the question and answer program with Dr. J. Vernon McGee. Of course, this program's a ministry of the Through the Bible Radio Network. Now, our first question today comes from a listener in Santa Ana, California, who writes, in your study of Genesis chapter 22, you indicated that Isaac was a grown man when Abraham took him to be sacrificed. Why then does the Bible call him a lad? When does a lad become a man and at what age?
1: May I say to you, the Bible doesn't make a man an adult until he's 30 years old. No man could become a priest until he was 30 years of age. That's the reason the Lord Jesus, he didn't begin his ministry till he was 30 years of age. Now, up to that time, any person would be considered a minor. I remember I took a course in commercial law when I worked in the bank, and at that time, you didn't attain your majority till you were 21. Well, I was 18. I was the only one that young in the class, and they called me a minor, and I didn't like it because I didn't like being called a minor. I thought I was smart as they were, but the thing is that you actually were not considered before the law until 21. Now they've reduced it back to 18, and I'm sure that they're going to move it even farther back than that. But the point is, I think the Word of God indicates that. Now, you have the story of the offering of Isaac in the 22nd chapter of Genesis. Now, when you open chapter 23, a great many years have gone by, and you read, and Sarah was 120 years old. These were the years of the life of Sarah, and Sarah died. Now, she was 127 years old when she died. And we're told that Abraham offered Isaac in the 22nd chapter. And we go back to when she was 90 years old, he was born. So we've come a long ways from the time that he was born until the 23rd chapter. So in between, you have chapter 22, and I think common sense would dictate that he's not just a little boy at this particular time. If he were 37 years old, and that's what he was when his mother died, and he was offered by Abraham just right before that. So my point is that I think he was the same age the Lord Jesus was when he was crucified. May I say to you, I have no scripture for that, but I think that you are to use a certain amount of common sense and a judgment when you read the Word of God.
0: Our next question comes from a listener in Tucson, Arizona, who has a question concerning creation in Genesis chapter 1. He says, how could God create light and divide the day from the night without having made the sun, moon, and stars first?
1: May I say to you that that is one of the wonders of the creation story. The record that has been given to us, it says in verse 3, and God said, let there be light, and there was light. Now, this light was not derived from the source of a sun or a moon or any stars because they had not yet put in their appearance. We have on the fourth day, it says, let there be lights in the firmament of the heaven. It doesn't say let there be light. It says let there be lights, that is, sources of lights in the firmament of the heaven to divide the day from the night, and let them be signs and for seasons and for days and years. And the interesting thing is it says, let them be for lights in the firmament of the heaven to give light upon the earth, and it was so. And God made two great lights, the greater light to rule the day and the lesser light to rule the night. He made the stars also. Now, that does not state specifically at that time that God created them. I personally think that they were created before and that their light had not broken in upon the earth at all. Now, today, there's been a great deal said about cosmic light. And cosmic light, as far as we know, has no source such as the sun or the moon has. The moon, of course, is reflected light. And the sun, of course, is just a ball of energy. And we find that the cosmic light is coming from where they have not exactly discovered, but there is this thing known as cosmic light. Now, I'm not trying to say that what happened when God said, let there be light, that there was cosmic light. I don't know. The only point that I want to make is this, that God spoke and light appeared. And that's all that he would have to do, of course, because actually his very word had creating power to bring into existence that which did not exist. And that is something that you and I cannot understand. Now, the other side of this question that ought not to cause any problem, and I'm sure that when you recognize that God said, let there be light, that he brought light into his creation. And apparently it had no source as far as I know. And the other side of the picture is that when the sun, moon, and stars appeared, that they were out there all the time, but their light had not broken in upon the earth at all. Right now, there are all kinds of theories that are being juggled about by astronomers relative to the creation of this universe. You see, the main purpose of sending out all of these little gadgets that go by and peeping Toms on Venus and Mars and the other planets, man's trying to find out how it all got started. And the reason that he's trying to find out how it all got started is because he knows that evolution is a poor broken reed to lean on. You can talk about evolving all you want to, and you can move it back billions of years, but there does come a place and a time when you've got to put down your pegs and say how it began. You can push it back to the smallest amoeba starting off, and you've got to tell where that little old amoeba came from. And they're trying today to see if they can't find the source of life and everything. Now, I've been reading recently, it's rather popular stuff. It's been in magazines, and although one of the magazines was technical, actually it was nothing in the world but theories bandied about. But it's quite interesting that out yonder in the vast regions of space, there are these gases like hydrogen that is loaded with power and other gases also, and that this universe, they feel like the universe as we know it, was brought together by these gases coming together. And then, on the other hand, there have been others that had come together and exploded, and that made the gases to begin with. Well, now I tell you, you're on a treadmill when you start talking like that, because if the thing originated by an explosion, then that goes back to Sir James Jean's theory relative to the fact that this is an expanding universe, and the universe is bigger right now than it was when we started talking. It just keeps moving out, and they feel that's now due to these explosions. And then the gases come together again. Well, that's a nice game, you see, from a gas to a ball, from a ball to gas. And to tell the truth, seems to me like there's a whole lot of gas that's floating around. And I would say that sometime you've got to stop and say, which came first? Not the hen or the egg, but which came first, the gas or this ball, this visible, solid universe? And then you've got to explain how it got here or got where it is. Some of it's pretty far out. So that, you see, when you begin to talk like that, you're push back to a creator. Now, I don't care how you try to wiggle around with evolution and all of these theories of explosions. You would think that the Lord had put on a 4th of July demonstration. The only thing is, they wouldn't need the Lord. It all just happened. But you're forced to the fact that there must be out there a creator. There must be somebody out there. And that, I'm sure, troubles them a great deal.
0: We come now to a question from a listener in Whitesboro, Texas. He writes, in the parable of the sower in Matthew chapter 13, which of the four types of soil represents a saved person?
1: Let me begin reading now in chapter 13, verse 3. He spoke many things unto them in parables, saying, behold, a sower went forth to sow. When he sowed, some seed fell by the wayside, and the fowls came and devoured them up. Some fell among stony places where they had not much earth, and forthwith they sprung up because they had no deepness of earth. And when the sun was up, they were scorched, and because they had no root, they withered away. And some fell among thorns. The thorns sprung up and choked them. But others fell into good ground and brought forth fruit, some 100-fold, some 60-fold, some 30-fold.

0: Matthew's to hear, let him hear. Now, dropping down to the Lord's interpretation of the parable, and we'll go down to that, verse 18. Hear ye therefore the parable of the sower. When anyone heareth the word of the kingdom, and understandeth it not, then cometh the wicked one, and catcheth away that which was sown in his heart. This is he which receives seed by the wayside. But he that receiveth the seed into stony places, the same is he that heareth the word, and anon with joy receiveth it. Yet hath he not root in himself, but dureth for a while. For when tribulation or persecution ariseth, because of the word, by and by he's offended. And now the next, verse 22. He also that receives seed among the thorns is he that heareth the word, and the care of this world and the deceitfulness of riches choke the word, and he becometh unfruitful. But he that receiveth seed into the good ground is he that heareth the word, understandeth it, which also beareth fruit and bringeth forth some 100-fold, some 60, and some 30. All right, we have here now these four different places where the seed fall. Now, the Lord Jesus, in the parable of the tares, makes it very clear that the field is the world, that he is the sower, and the seed is the word of God. So there's no way in the world for us to guess at that, because it wouldn't be any reason to, since he explains that. And the interesting thing are the places where the seed fall. Now, the only place where the seed fell upon good ground was the only place that it brought forth fruit, and the different degrees of fruit bearing. Now, in my judgment, the only ones that represent the saved is where the seed fell upon good ground. Now, this party here goes on like this. It says, which of the four types of seed represent saved persons? Now, I believe only those where the seed fell upon good ground. Now, he gives this interpretation. In verses 4 and 19, the seeds were devoured by the birds, and regeneration did not occur. Appears to be unsaved. May I say to you that the subject of regeneration is not the subject under discussion here. It's giving out the word of God and the effect it has upon people. And apparently the only place where it produced fruit was just on 1/4 of the soil, 1/4 of the seed. The rest of it just came to naught because it didn't produce fruit. And his whole point is that if you want to bring regeneration in you, which I don't think you should, but that if a person is regenerated, they will produce fruit, not leaves, not a profession. Leaves are a profession. But the thing that is genuine is fruit. And the Lord Jesus said, by their fruits ye shall know them. Now, he says here, the seeds were devoured by the birds. Now, that's clear there. But he says regeneration took place. The seed was changed into a plant. This plant sprang up, but provided no fruit and ended up a withered, dead plant. Now, as we said, regeneration is not the subject. Yes, the whole subject is fruit. And you are trying to make every detail of the parable fit into a little set interpretation. Many years ago, that was given to me by Dr. Melvin Grove Kyle, who was an archaeologist, an outstanding scholar, the man who edited the International Standard Bible Encyclopedia, was for a time, I think, editor of the National Geographic, and also was the one American that was present and participated in the excavation of King Tut's tomb. And he, by the way, made the statement, I've been amused at all of the furor that has been raised over King Tut's tomb. Now, this is the man that worked in that tomb. He said that Tutankhamen was actually a third-rate king. And the reason that the tomb had not been exploited in the past was because of the fact that there wasn't much there, really. Ramesses' tomb would have really revealed something. But King Tut was just a third-rate king. Yet in our day, all of this furor has been made of it as if it was something great. In the days of Egypt, he was third-rate. And I say all this to let you know this man had, to my judgment, a safe and sane interpretation of the Word of God. And he says, a parable teaches one truth. You can't make it fit in everything. He says it's just like a circle touches a straight line only at one point. And the important thing is to get that point. Now, as we said, obviously, regeneration is not the subject here. The fruit is the important thing. The way that you tell the fact that it's good ground is by the fruit that's produced. And though the plant sprung up, it only had leaves. And I have been a pastor for over 40 years, and now I've been retired for quite a while, and I'm able to observe. I think I've learned as much observing as I did as pastor in the same length of time, of course. And I would say this, that there are a lot of folk in the church that have nothing but leaves. They're not genuine. They're not born again. They're not regenerated. They've just been going through the system. And you say, how do you know that? Well, I know that from experience. And in radio, we can have people write us letters that they are free to express themselves in a way that no member of the church would come and express themselves to me as the pastor of the church. And we have any number of letters. Recently, I read one on our Through the Bible program. A man says, I was a member of the church for 50 years. I've been a Sunday school teacher. I was an officer of the church. I was never born again. And then trouble came, and he dropped out, began to listen to the radio, and found out that he never was a Christian at all. He just had a lot of leaves. There are a lot of leaves around today, friends, and I think it'd be good if we could sweep them up and get something genuine going. Now, he goes on to speak here of the seed that had no control of where it landed. Is it possible to have rewards when you prove no fruit? Well, of course not. That's not the point of the parable at all. The seed fell on all kinds of ground, and the kind of ground is what determines the result, you see. It's the way it was received. Now, there are those that fell among thorns. This party goes on to say they were regenerated. No, they were not regenerated at all. These are the ones that it takes a little pressure to prove that they are not genuine. One of the reasons today that there's so much church going at present, it's entertainment, one thing, and it provides an outlet for a great many folk to express themselves in many different ways, music being one, teaching another, and then just being able to meet with folk and talk. There are great many people today in our churches that feel like they're Christian. They're actually not Christian at all. They have never been really buttonholed and pinned down and faced with the issue of whether they have come as a sinner to the Lord Jesus Christ and accepted him. And the reason we have so many of them is because the pressure's not on. It's the thing to be an evangelical today. And it's a rather popular sort of thing. So we are talking about how to be happy and things like that. And if things don't go right, why, we're going to take up our marbles and go home. We're not going to play, you know. And a leading doctor here in Southern California, he's a cancer doctor. I go to him. And I had quite a discussion with him the other day. And he's a very level-headed Christian. We spent more time talking about theology and the Christian life than we did talking about cancer. And after I left, I felt like I should send him a bill and not for him to send me one. But I'm sure he's going to send me one. Anyway, he was talking to me about his son. Son just got married and problems have come up and his lower lip was stuck out so you could put a checkerboard on it. And that was during the holidays. So he just took the boy aside and he said, son, the Lord Jesus never said that things were going to be easy. He never said that everything was just going to be laughter and fun all the time. He said that he would see you through your problems and that you were going to have problems and you were going to have difficulties. The minute a great many people really get into trouble, instead of turning to the Lord, they turn from him. Well, God sends us trouble. And trouble is either going to draw you closer to God or drive you away. And so when the pressures came, these who profess to be Christians, why, the troubles of this world just choked out, you see. Not only does the devil take away the seed, but the troubles of the world, the problems of life. And the Lord, I think, lets that happen purposely. And I've wondered today why he's let us get off so easy. I think he needs to test the church to see who is genuine. And believe me, I think they'd fall away like dead leaves. But they're not regenerated. And I think you've gone off on a wrong tangent here altogether. And he goes on with a philosophical discussion of how they plant could produce fruit and that sort of thing. Well, he's not speaking of the chemistry of the soil at all. He's speaking about results. And that is the thing that you see on the outside. By their fruits ye shall know them.
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0: Welcome to The Word for Today, featuring the Bible teaching of Pastor Chuck Smith, founder of the Calvary Chapel Movement. This radio program is a verse-by-verse study through the entire Bible. And on today's edition of The Word for Today, Pastor Chuck continues with a witness of the works of Jesus as we pick up in John chapter 14, verse 10. And now, with today's message, here's Pastor Chuck.
1: The words that I speak unto you, I don't speak them of myself, but the Father that dwells in me, he is doing the works. Believe me that I am in the Father and the Father in me, or else believe me for the very works' sake. All the way along, Jesus was saying, the works that I do, they bear witness of me. I claim to be the Son of God, and the works that I am doing bear witness that my claim is true. I am doing the works of God. What were the works of God? The healing of the sick, the lifting of those that were fallen. This is God's work in a needy world. I'm doing the work of the Father, and else believe me for the very work's sake, for the witness that they are to you. And verily, verily, I say unto you that he that believeth on me, the works that I do, shall he do also. We are to do those same works that Jesus did of showing compassion and love and tenderness and concern and care. And greater than these shall he do, because I go to my Father. And whatsoever ye shall ask in my name, that will I do, that the Father may be glorified in the Son. If ye shall ask anything in my name, I will do it. Now, those are two promises for prayer that are absolutely so broad that they are staggering. Jesus is saying, whatsoever ye shall ask in my name, I will do it, that the Father may be glorified in the Son. If you ask anything in my name, I will do it. Broad, broad promises. But to whom are the promises made? He's not talking now to the multitudes. He's not standing in the temple court crying out, ask anything in my name and I'll do it. He's talking with those men who have forsaken all to follow him. He's talking to his disciples. And what constitutes a disciple? Jesus said, if any man will come after me, let him deny himself and take up his cross and follow me. To whom is this broad promise of prayer made? To that man who, first of all, has denied himself, so his prayer isn't going to be one for his own glory, for his own wealth, for his own enrichment. Jesus isn't saying here, just, you know, ask for a Cadillac and I'll give you one. Ask for a Mercedes. Ask anything, I'll give it to you. Oh, all right, you know. And I start making out my list of all of those things that I want for me and for my flesh. No, no, no, you've got it wrong. If any man will come after me, let him deny himself. And that's the first qualification to a man who has this broad promise. Secondly, let him take up his cross. By that, submitting himself totally to the will of the Father, not my will, thy will be done. And that man who has totally submitted his life to the will of the Father, who has denied himself, who is following Jesus Christ, he has a glorious, broad promise from the Lord. Whatsoever you ask in my name, I will do it. Because whatever I am asking will be according to the will of God, because that's what I desire to see. Now, there are some people who put down the prayer, not my will, thy will be done. But I think that that's almost blasphemous to put down that prayer, because Jesus was the one who offered that prayer. Lord, your will be done. They say, oh, that's a lack of faith. No, it isn't. It's greater trust than anything else. It's greater trust than demanding that I have my way done in this matter of which I know so little about. I'm so stupid in the overall program and purposes of God. I see things one way today, but I see them differently tomorrow. And it would be a shame if God would answer every little whim that I had and change of mind. Oh, no, Lord, not, you know, remember yesterday? No, please, no, that was wrong, Lord. Now, this is what really I need, you know. These broad promises of prayer are glorious, but they are to the disciples. They're restricted. And Jesus said, if you love me, keep my commandments. And what is his commandment? That we love one another as he has loved us. In John, again, writing in his epistle, speaks about keeping his commandments. But then he says his commandment is that we should love one another even as he gave his commandment. If you love me, Jesus said, keep my commandment. So I show my love to him by loving you. Yes, I love him. And for that reason, I love you, because that's what he has commanded. But fortunately, it's very easy because you're so loving. Isn't that neat? And I will pray the Father, and he shall give you another comforter, Paracletus, one to come alongside of you and help you, that he may abide with you forever, even the Spirit of truth. So here we have the Trinity. Jesus is saying, I'm going to pray to the Father. He's going to give you another comforter, the Spirit of truth, that he may abide with you forever. And so the Father, the Son, the Spirit, whom the world cannot receive because it seeth him not, neither knows him, but you know him, for he dwells with you and shall be in you. And so here we see a twofold relationship of the disciples to the Holy Spirit. Number one, he is dwelling para with you, the same Paracletus, but this is just para, the preposition. He's dwelling with you, alongside of you, but he shall be in you. He's going to come on in. Now, prior to your receiving Jesus Christ, the Holy Spirit was dwelling with you. It was the Holy Spirit that caused you to realize that you were a sinner and you needed help. It was the Holy Spirit that pointed out Jesus Christ as the answer to your sin problem. It was the Holy Spirit that drew you to Jesus Christ and caused you to come and say, oh Lord, come into my life and take over. That was the work of the Holy Spirit with you to bring you to that place of surrendering your life to Jesus Christ. And the moment you surrendered your life to Jesus Christ, the Holy Spirit came in you and began to indwell you. Now ye know him, Jesus said, this Spirit, because he is with you, but he's going to be in you. He's going to come and indwell in your life. Paul said, don't you realize that your body is the temple of the Holy Spirit which is in you? You are not your own. You've been bought with a price. Therefore, glorify God with your body and your spirit, which are his. So, the Holy Spirit, the twofold relationship, dwelling with me to bring me to Christ, and then now dwelling in me now that I have received Jesus Christ. But as we move on into the book of Acts, we find one further relationship, where Jesus in Acts 1:8 said, but you shall receive power when the Holy Spirit comes hepi upon you. And so there is that empowering of the Holy Spirit in the life of the believer, which we will touch on when we get to the book of Acts, as soon as we finish the book of John. So here we find twofold relationship. But there is a threefold relationship, but Jesus isn't making mention of that here. Jesus said, I will not leave you comfortless. I will come to you. But yet a little while, and the world will see me no more. But you see me. And because I live, ye shall live also. Now he's been talking about going away. Where I'm going, you cannot come. He's been talking about his death, but he's also talking about his eternal life. I'm going to go away. The world is not going to see me anymore, but you see me. And because I live, you shall live also. So my hope of eternal life is based on the resurrection of Jesus Christ from the dead. If Christ is not raised from the dead, then my hope is in vain, my preaching is in vain, and I'm a very miserable person. But because Jesus is risen from the dead, Peter said, thank God we have a living hope by the resurrection of Jesus Christ from the dead, to an inheritance incorruptible, undefiled, which fades not away, which is reserved in heaven for you who are kept by the power of God through faith. So that glorious living hope that we have, because he lives, we too shall live. At that day, you will know that I am in my Father, and you are in me, and I am in you. What a glorious relationship that we have now with God. Christ is dwelling in the Father. We are dwelling in Christ. Christ is dwelling in us. Father dwelling in us. How beautiful it is. He that hath my commandments and keeps them, he it is that loves me. And he that loves me shall be loved of my Father, and I will love him and will manifest myself to him, to whom the one who is keeping his commandments. Judas said unto him, not Iscariot, he's already gone, Lord, how is it that you will manifest thyself to us and not to the world? And Jesus answered and said unto him, if a man loves me, he will keep my words, and my Father will love him, and we will come unto him and make our abode with him. Man's relationship with God must be through obedience to the word, the commandment of Jesus Christ, demonstrated and manifested in our love. And so, if we love him, we'll keep his words, and the Father and Christ will come and make their abode. They will come and dwell with us. Paul, writing to the Ephesians, said that Christ might dwell in your hearts through faith. That word dwell is the same word here, abode. And it literally means just settle down and make himself at home in your heart. Has your heart become Christ's home? Does he feel comfortable there? Does he feel at home? Or does the art on the wall sort of bother him? What's in your heart, you see? What kind of an imagination or pictures are there on the wall of your heart as Jesus is relaxing in the lounge and he looks at the wall? What kind of pictures is he observing? When I first invited the Lord in my heart, I went in and I could see that he was very uncomfortable. I said, what's the matter, Lord? And he said, oh, the pictures on the wall, I can't take them. You're going to have to get rid of that art. I said, oh, but Lord, you know, that's costly stuff. He says, get rid of it. Can't take it. What is in your heart? Oh, that Christ might just be at home there. That my heart might be Christ's home. That he might feel perfectly at home within my heart. He that loves me keeps my words. The Father will love him. We'll come and we'll settle down and make our home with him. And he that loves me not will not keep my sayings, but the words which you hear are really not mine, but the Father's which sent me. And these things have I spoken unto you, being yet present with you, but the Comforter, the Paracletus, which is the Holy Spirit, whom the Father will send in my name, again the Trinity, the Holy Spirit, whom the Father will send in my name. He shall teach you all things and bring all things to your remembrance whatsoever I have said unto you. And so here's the promise of that help that the Holy Spirit would give to us by teaching us all things and by quickening our recall, bringing to our remembrance those things that he has said. And then the beautiful bequest of peace. Peace I leave with you, my peace I give unto you. Not as the world giveth, give I unto you. Let not your heart be troubled, neither let it be afraid. And so to a frightened bunch of troubled disciples, Jesus is saying, look, my peace I give to you. That kind of peace that he had when the boat was sinking and he was sleeping. That peace that comes through perfect confidence that the Father is in control of everything that surrounds my life. God's in control. The peace. Let not your heart be troubled, neither let it be afraid. Now you have heard how I said unto you that I'm going away and I'm coming again. If you loved me, you would rejoice, because I said I'm going to the Father. The Father is greater than I. Interesting statement. Jesus said, if you loved me, you would rejoice. Now I'm gonna die. I'm gonna go be with the Father. Now if you love me, you would rejoice. You know, isn't it interesting that when our loved ones die, we cry? If we really loved them, we would rejoice, because they've gone to be with the Lord. It's because we love ourselves that we cry. I would bring them back to this miserable old earth. I would bring them back to the decrepit old bodies. I would keep them from that glory of dwelling with God in His kingdom, in that new body, in that new glory with Him. Oh, I would keep them from that. I would bring them back to this old decrepit body and set them there so that they can still give input to me. I've said it before and I say it again. If the Lord should see fit to take me, and a group gathers around and says, oh Lord, don't let him die. Bring him back, Lord.

0: It is. And that's why Paul prayed that the mind of your understanding might be enlightened by the Spirit, that you may know what is the hope of your calling. If you only knew what God has in store for those that loved Him. If you only knew what a glorious inheritance there is for those saints in light, you wouldn't be praying, God, bring them back. You'd be praying, Lord, your will be done. In the final days, my mother was with us, and the ministers used to come and pray, oh, God, heal her and all. When they'd leave, she'd smile, and she said, I wasn't agreeing with them in prayer. I don't want to be healed. I said, I want to go and be with the Lord. Why don't they just let me go and be with the Lord? And saying, praying, God, heal me, you know. So I just wasn't agreeing with that prayer. Oh, if we only knew the glory of God's kingdom. Now Jesus said, I've told you before it has come to pass, that when it has come to pass, you might believe. He said this back in the 13th chapter, the 19th verse, and this again is one of the purposes for prophecy in the Bible, to make a believer out of you. Telling things in advance before they happen so that when they happen, you will believe. Yes, he knew what he was talking about. And so Jesus is calling upon this prophecy as a pillar for faith. I've told you before it comes to pass, so that when it does come to pass, you might believe. Remember that I told you, and you'll believe that I am in control. I know what I'm talking about. You know, it's all happening according to plan. Things are not out of hand. Now, hereafter, I'm not going to be able to talk much with you. For the prince of this world comes, and Jesus is soon going to go out into the garden to face the prince of this world. He's going to go out into the Garden of Gethsemane and fight against every force and power of hell. The prince of this world comes, but he has nothing, Jesus said, in me. But there in the garden, a tremendous battle was waged, and Jesus sweat as it were great drops of blood falling to the ground. As there he was fighting this tremendous spiritual warfare, as he was facing the cross. But that the world may know that I love the Father, and as the Father gave me commandment, even so I do. Arise, let's go. And so with his disciples, he now arises and he makes his way with them towards the Garden of Gethsemane. And chapter 15 is a discourse on the way to the Garden of Gethsemane, probably as they were passing by some vineyards, and he is now teaching them of that glorious relationship that they are to have with him as the vine and the branches.
1: We'll return with more of our verse-by-verse Bible study in the book of John on our next broadcast. And be sure to join us again next time as Pastor Chuck continues his verse-by-verse study through the Bible. That's right here on the next edition of The Word for Today. And now, once again, here's Pastor Chuck.
0: Now may the Lord plant his word in your heart, and may the Spirit bring it to your remembrance. And may he enable you this week to love as God would have you to love, even as Christ loved us. And may our lives be open and yielded to that work of God's Spirit. And may we each one be very concerned that we keep his commandment to love one another. And may God give us opportunities to show that love to each other by serving one another in love as his children. God bless you and help you as you put into practice his word this week. In Jesus' name.

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2: If a friend called tonight and said the things you've been saying to yourself, you probably wouldn't just sit there and agree. If they said they were failing or behind or too much or not enough, you'd push back. Not harshly, but you would. You'd remind them that one hard season doesn't define them. You'd tell them they're allowed to be tired without being a disappointment. You'd remind them that they're loved by God, even when life feels unfinished. And you'd be right. So why is it so hard to believe that when you're the one who needs to hear it? God's truth doesn't change just because it's your heart on the line. You're not exempt from the grace you'd offer someone else. So let the truth be true for you too. You are loved. You are held. You are not finished. A little encouragement. WTSW LP, the sustaining word.

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2: Welcome to World News Briefing. I'm Dr. Jeff Kinley, and we're covering the news today from a biblical perspective. And joining me today is my co-host, is my very good friend and partner in ministry, Todd Hampson. Todd, how are you doing today?
3: I'm doing great, Jeff. It's great to join you as always, and looking forward to talking about what's going on in the world and how we are to view that through the light of Scripture.
2: Yeah, and Todd, that's a very important point that you make there, because as we are walking through what some would obviously describe as being very confusing times, they're dark times, times where Christians are being challenged in their faith. And it's really kind of like walking through a fog. We don't know what the next shoe that's going to drop in the world, in the geopolitical scene, or even the local scene. And so it's very important for us to keep a Bible in one hand and our eyes open to the world in another. And that's the thing that we want this program to do, is to help equip you towards biblical discernment so that you can understand the world from a God perspective. So, Todd, we're going to launch into some of these headlines here right now. And this first one here comes from World Israel News. It says that Iran launches a major surprise attack on a U.S. base in Jordan. And this just happened. There was a barrage of ballistic missiles at a U.S. military base in Jordan early Wednesday morning. There's been several days of relative calm in the region. The United States had suspended its bombing campaign against Iran after carrying out airstrikes for 13 consecutive nights. But now there's this military strike. And so now Jordan, because America is there, Todd, it creates sort of a guilt by association that Iran would then bomb the U.S. military bases. And then, of course, Jordan then becomes a risk as well. What do you think about that?
3: Yeah, it really is really a powder keg on many levels. And you have, you know, kind of two different brands of Islam that don't like each other anyway, that have been kind of living in a semi-stable peace. But basically, Iran is kind of there. And if people haven't heard this before, they have a very apocalyptic theology about the last days. They have an eschatology just like Christians do. And They see it as the more chaos they cause and the more they can usher in the coming of the Mahdi. So it's really a conundrum for anybody involved, because they're really, you could bomb them into oblivion. And if there's one person left from that regime, they're gonna keep being causing chaos and lobbing bombs into anybody who's partnering with America or Israel. And their mindset is, and they've chanted it for 47 years now, you know, death to Israel, death to America. Israel's is Satan, and America's the great Satan. And basically, they hate the West. They hate Western thought. They really want to enforce Islam, just Islamic law on everything, and make everyone submit to Islam. So it's we can't approach it any other way. You can't be pragmatic. You can't be Western in thought. You really have to understand where they're coming from. And I don't know how anybody would get out of that or how it's going to end, you know?
2: Well, that's a great point that you make there, because the Shiite Muslims and the radical Islamic